0: As I live, saith the Lord God, surely because my flock became a prey and my flock became food to every beast of the field, because there was no shepherd, and he's indicting the priests and the prophets here, neither did my shepherd search for my flock, but the shepherds fed themselves and fed not my flock. Therefore, O ye shepherds, hear the word of the Lord. Thus saith the Lord God, behold, I am against the shepherds. I will require my flock at their hand and cause them to cease from feeding the flock. Neither shall the shepherds feed themselves anymore, for I will deliver my flock from their mouth, that they may not be food for them. He says, you in your selfishness and in your self-centeredness have used the flock to feed yourself. You've used them to make your money and to provide your food by all the offerings they bring, and you've never fed them at all, and I'm against you because you've left them to wander without a shepherd. But such a shepherd would come. Further in the chapter, in verse 23, Ezekiel says, verse 22 starting, therefore will I save my flock. I will set up one shepherd over them, and he shall feed them, even my servant David. And of course, he has in mind ultimately greater than David. He shall feed them, and he shall be their shepherd, and I, the Lord, will be their God. And then he closes by saying, I, the Lord, have spoken it. There was a time when they didn't have a shepherd. This is what he's saying in verse 2. There was no shepherd. And then in verse 3, he says exactly what Ezekiel said. Mine anger was kindled against the shepherds, and I punished the goats. And that's literally he-goats, and it's a term used in the Old Testament to refer to leaders. Sometimes it refers to the chiefs. It is used as a synonym for the chiefs in Israel and other passages. I will punish the shepherds, and I will punish the chiefs, for the Lord of hosts has visited his flock, the house of Judah, and made them as his majestic horse in the battle. Now you say, wait a minute, what's going on? Now watch. Implied here is that what occurred in Israel's past, now watch this, what occurred in Israel's past, idolatry and the occult, for which God brought judgment on those shepherds, will occur again. And I think there is a latent prophecy here that the prophet sees in the future another idolatry in Israel, another involvement in the occult in Israel, because of the false leaders and the false teachers that will rise up in the future. And God will come again, and he will punish them in visiting his flock. He will literally turn his flock into a battle horse to act in judgment against these false teachers. You say, you mean that's actually going to happen in the future? I believe it is. You mean you believe that Israel is going to turn to worshiping idols and Satan and the occult? Yes. In fact, let me give you one illustration that'll remind you that you probably believe that too. With whom does Israel make a pact in the tribulation? Antichrist. What does Antichrist immediately do? He sets up in the midst of Jerusalem what? An image to himself. And requires all of the humanity to bow to that image. The people, no question, will be trapped in this. The image, it says, will even speak. And so there will be occultism, and there will be demonism. Believe me, when the tribulation says that the doors of hell are open and the demons are all let loose, there will be demons in the world like never before. And the occult will reign supreme. And no question about it in my mind that Israel will get engulfed in this kind of idolatry. They will make a pact with the Antichrist according to Daniel 9:27. They will get engulfed in that system before they're pulled out of it. And that is really what Zechariah is saying. But then in the end, God will look with mercy on his people, and he will take that very nation which has been victimized by these phony leaders, and he will turn that flock of helpless sheep into a battle horse that will do war against those very shepherds and destroy them. And Jesus Christ himself will ride, as it were, on the back of the battle horse, which is itself Israel. So there's coming a day when God's people are going to experience a delusion, a deception that's incredible. And believe me, God is even going to allow it, because he's going to allow, as it were, all hell to break loose right up to its limits. And when it's blown its last gasket, he's going to destroy it all. We know this is all the allowance of God because Isaiah 66:4 says, I also, watch this, talking about the end times. I also will choose their delusions, and I will bring their fears on them, because when I called, none did answer. When I spoke, they didn't hear, but they did evil before my eyes and chose that in which I delighted not. I will choose their delusions, says God. I'll bring them on. And so God is going to allow the world to come into a delusion, and Israel will be engulfed in it somehow. And God in His wonderful grace will come in the midst of that delusion with a true shepherd to offer to them. The true shepherd, as it were, will get on their backs as they are transformed into the battle horse, and they'll go out to conquer the ungodly. Verse 3 tells us essentially the same thing that we find in Isaiah and Ezekiel and the book of Revelation. Christ is going to come in judgment using the nation Israel as His war horse. In Zechariah chapter 12, we'll see this in detail as we go from verses 1 to 9. We won't take the time to read it right now. But in verse 9, it says, "It'll come to pass in that day I'll seek to destroy all the nations that come against Israel." So God is going to use Israel as part of the force to destroy the nations. Chapter 14 of Zechariah tells us the very same thing, how He's going to come and fight against the enemy. A great principle here. The Lord is going to come and bring divine recompense and judge all oppressors. The end of verse 4 of chapter 10, all oppressors will be thrown out. So the divine Redeemer is part of Israel's redemption, the divine reign, wonderful blessing, both physical and spiritual, and divine recompense as God judges the ungodly and the false teachers. Fourth, divine restoration. Divine restoration. Verse 5. This is very simple. We'll look at it just briefly. And here the Holy Spirit promises them marvelous power. Look at verse 5. "And they shall be like mighty men who tread down their enemies in the mire of the streets in the battle. And they shall fight because the Lord is with them, and the riders on horses shall be confounded. And I will strengthen the house of Judah, and I will save the house of Joseph." Those are just names for Israel. "And I will bring them again to place them in their land, for I have mercy on them, and they shall be as though I had not cast them off. For I am the Lord their God and will hear them, and they of Ephraim shall be like a mighty man." Now I want to just pull that one thought out of there. A tremendous restoration is going to come. They will be literally transformed into the power of God. You know, if you study Israel's history, the only time they ever won a battle was when the Lord was in it, right? The only time they ever won. Israel never did win unless the Lord was with them. And that'll be the case at the end. They'll literally trample their enemies in the mire of the streets because, verse 5, the Lord is with them. And verse 6, He is the one who will strengthen them. And the riders on the horses, that is the enemy, will be confounded. And the Hebrew word means they will be confused or they will be ashamed. It can mean either thing. And it probably means both. In their confusion, they will be ashamed of their inability to withstand and to be defeated. The world is going to go into a state of shock in the day when the King of Kings comes with His mighty people from Israel to win the great and final battle before the kingdom. By the way, Jeremiah 32:37 prophesies this very same thing. So this also appears in the former prophets. There's one interesting note. In verse 6, the house of Judah refers to the southern kingdom and the house of Joseph to the northern. And the beautiful thought is here that God is going to restore the whole nation, north and south, one nation with one destiny. That's God's plan. And He'll bring them, I like this, to place them. After it's all over, He'll place them. Boy, what a great message it is to the wandering Jew, isn't it? Who's been wandering for so many years all over the world. And I love this. "They shall be as though I had never cast them off." It'll be just like it was meant to be. I don't see how people can say God will never restore Israel. I don't see how people can say they'll never have a place in His final plan. God says here, it'll be as if I never cast them off, for I'm the Lord their God, and I will hear them. And they of Ephraim, another name for Israel, shall be like a mighty man. They'll be restored to the place of blessing. They'll be given the power that I intended for them from the beginning. I will place them. God is merciful. So why is God going to do this? I'll tell you why. He says in verse 6, because I am the Lord their God. That's why. In other words, I am Jehovah, and Jehovah is my covenant-keeping name. And I made a promise, and if I make a promise, what? I keep it. I'm going to do it because I promise to do it, and I make a covenant only to keep it. No longer will I be related to them Lo Ruhamah or Lo Ami, the periods of Israel's history when they were separated. But from now on, it will be you are my people and I am your God. And no longer will Ichabod be written. This great restoration brings what I've chosen to call divine rejoicing. The end of verse 7. This is what it says. And their heart shall rejoice as through wine. That's kind of good, isn't it? They're going to get happy like they've had just a little too much. Yea, their children shall see it and be glad. Their heart shall rejoice in the Lord. What a wonderful truth. Their heart shall rejoice in the Lord. Naturally, when God does all these things, when the Redeemer comes and everything begins to rain blessing and justice is meted against the enemy and restoration is brought to the nation, the natural response is joy. The joy here is intense. It's as if they had just had a little too much to drink. And the children are going to see it and they're going to chime in. And everybody's going to be happy and rejoicing in the Lord. You know, Isaiah predicted joy in the kingdom. You know, when you think about it for Israel, this would be pretty great. They've been through a lot of sorrow. Listen to what Isaiah said would happen in the kingdom. Rejoice with Jerusalem. Be glad with her, Isaiah 66:10. All ye that love her, rejoice for joy with her, all ye that mourn, that ye may nurse and be satisfied with the breasts of her consolation, that you may drink deeply and be delighted with the abundance of her glory. For thus saith the Lord, behold, I will extend peace to her like a river, and the glory of the nations like a flowing stream. Then shall you be nursed. You shall be born upon her sides and be dandled on her knees. In other words, Jerusalem is going to be the mother, and she will be the rich, and she will be the full, and everybody else will just kind of bounce on her knee. And the joy that she has will be transferred to us. As one whom his mother comforts, so will I comfort you, and you shall be comforted in Jerusalem. And when you see this, your heart will rejoice, and your bones will flourish like an herb, and the hand of the Lord shall be known toward his servants. That's what's promised. Great, great joy. The whole world bouncing, as it were, on the knee of Jerusalem. So, what does God promise Israel in the redemption? Divine Redeemer, divine reign, divine recompense, divine restoration, divine rejoicing. And how about another one? Divine regathering. They're all going to be together again. Now watch closely. I'm going to go through this quick. This is so good. Verse 8, your version may say, I will hiss for them. The Hebrew says, I'll whistle for them. God is going to step on the edge of his kingdom someday in heaven, and he's going to go, however you do that, and they're all going to come. It's a great thought. And I'm going to gather them because I've redeemed them, he says. I'll whistle for them. Check out Isaiah 5:26, and you'll find another reference to that whistling of God. Why? Because I redeemed them. It's my plan, folks. It's all my plan. I did it. I'm going to bring them back. I'm going to gather them. And then he says, and they're going to increase as they have increased. What do you mean by that? Well, they've been growing. Ever since they went into Egypt, you remember in Exodus chapter 1, when they went into Egypt, they increased like mad. They really increased phenomenally. And he says, as they have increased in the past, and at this time there were many Jews, as they have increased in the past, they will increase perhaps commonly to what happened in Egypt, the phenomenal increase there. They're going to flourish in the kingdom. They're going to go like mad. They're going to populate. You see, now watch this. When Jesus comes at the end of the tribulation, those Jews that are redeemed will not die. They'll go into the kingdom in physical bodies. And they will occupy the earthly kingdom in their physical form. And they will have children. And they will live a long time. In fact, if someone dies at 100 years, they die a baby. So as long as they're living after the age when you can begin to reproduce, they will be having children. And the earth will literally proliferate with children. In fact, in Zechariah 2:4, it says, Jerusalem will be inhabited like a town without a wall because of the multitude of men in it. Now, before that happens, verse 9 says, God has another plan. First, we'll sow them among the peoples. He's done that, hasn't he? From 70 AD, they were scattered and dispersed all over the world. He says, I'll sow them among the peoples, and they'll remember me in far countries, and they'll return again, not alone, but with their children. And I'll bring them again out of the land of Egypt and gather them from Assyria. And those are just symbols of all the countries where they're scattered. And I'll bring them into the land of Gilead and Lebanon, and place shall not be found for them. There's going to be so many, they're going to be crowded all over the place. That's not just Zechariah's thoughts. Isaiah writes about that too, I think it is. Isaiah 54:1, sing, O barren, thou who didst not bear, break forth into singing and cry aloud, thou who didst not travail a child, for more are the children of the desolate than the children of the married wife, says the Lord. Enlarge the place of your tent. Now he's talking about the kingdom. He says, when you get in the kingdom, you better get a bigger tent. Even if you've never had a baby, you better widen the curtains and lengthen the cords and strengthen the stakes. There's going to be some population coming to that tent, some child bearing. In Isaiah 49:20, the children whom thou shalt have after thou hast lost the other shall say again in thine ear, the place is too narrow for me. Give me a place that I may dwell. Then thou shalt say in thine heart, who hath begotten me these, seeing I have lost my children and am desolate, a captive, and moving to and fro? And who hath brought up these? Behold, I was left alone. These, where had they been? In other words, all of a sudden the barren will flourish and they'll say, how did this happen? I never could do this before. And thus says the Lord God, behold, I will lift up mine hand to the nations and set up my standard to the peoples, and they shall bring thy sons in their arms, and thy daughters shall be carried upon their shoulders. And kings shall be thy nursing fathers, and their queens thy nursing mothers. And he moves into a second area and says that not only will you be having children, but the whole world is going to be moving in, and you're going to have to make room for them. Now, in order to gather all these people when God whistles, and in order to make sure they all come running, God's going to have to remove some obstacles. And so in verse 11, he tells about that. And he says, he shall pass through the sea of affliction and smite the waves in the sea, and all the deeps of the river shall dry up. The pride of Assyria shall be brought down, and the scepter of Egypt shall depart. In other words, if he has to, the sea of affliction reminds us of the Red Sea when it was divided. The deeps of the river refer no doubt to the Nile, which is commonly designated by commentators in this context. And it would remind us of when the Jordan was divided. As God moves to bring him, if he has to, he'll dry up a sea. If he has to, he'll dry up a river. He'll smash the pride of a belligerent nation like he did of Assyria. He'll remove any kind of dominance that Egypt might want to hold or any other nation. And again, Assyria and Egypt were traditional enemies of Israel that speak of any nation that would try to withhold God from fulfilling his will. And so he comes in 11 to say, I'll wipe out any obstacle to get my people back. That's what he'll do. So what does God promise? All these wonderful things. And then finally and lastly, a divine renovation. I will strengthen them in the Lord, and they shall walk up and down in his name, saith the Lord. That verse simply says there will be a total and complete spiritual revival. Maybe you'd rather call it divine revival. They shall walk up and down in his name, says the Lord. Well, beloved, that's what's going to happen for Israel. That's the future. That's where history's going. It's great to know it, isn't it? And how infinitely greater it is to be a part of it. And we who know Christ will be there to experience it all.
1: 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And be back next week as we continue John MacArthur's compelling look at Zechariah's prophecy titled The Return and Reign of Jesus Christ. 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

Are you aware at all, in your own heart of hearts, of the mercy of God to you? Oh, have you sued for mercy? Have you gone to the mercy seat? There, confessed your need before your Lord. Until your heart was just wrung out with the awareness of your human frailty and sin. Psalmist said, verily, every man at his best state is altogether vanity. Help me to know my days, how frail. Oh, have you had an experience, beloved, of the mercy of God?

0: the love of God. Paul says in Romans 5:5, is shed abroad in our hearts by the Holy Ghost who is given unto us. A person who has been to God for mercy is going to be less critical and more helpful and more loving and more Christ-like in every way.
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Psalm 145, verses 8 and 9. The Lord is gracious and full of compassion, slow to anger, and great in mercy. The Lord is good to all, and His tender mercies are over all His works.

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1: Hear the word. Reading from Exodus 15, verses 11 through 13. Who is like unto thee, O Lord, among the gods? Who is like thee, glorious in holiness, fearful in praises, doing wonders? Thou stretched out thy right hand, the earth swallowed them. Thou in thy mercy hast led forth the people which thou hast redeemed. Thou hast guided them in thy strength unto thy holy habitation. Reading from Exodus 15, verses 11 through 13.

Hebrews 12:28. 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
1: I praise you, for I am fearfully and wonderfully made. 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

Derek is starting cancer treatment. We're praying for his salvation and healing. Katie is recovering in the hospital after being in a car accident. 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
1: The world around you may change, but God's Word never changes. 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

0: When Israel was a child, then I loved him, and called my son out of Egypt. As they called them, so they went from them. They sacrificed unto Balaam, and burned incense to graven images. I taught Ephraim also to go, taking them by their arms, but they knew not that I healed them. I drew them with cords of a man, with bands of love, and I was to them as they that take off the yoke on their jaws, and I laid meat unto them. He shall not return into the land of Egypt, but the Assyrian shall be his king, because they refused to return. And the sword shall abide on his cities, and shall consume his branches, and devour them, because of their own counsels. And my people are bent to backsliding from me. Though they called them to the Most High, none at all would exalt him. How shall I give thee up, Ephraim? How shall I deliver thee, Israel? How shall I make thee as Admah? How shall I set thee as Zeboim? Mine heart is turned within me. My repentings are kindled together. I will not execute the fierceness of mine anger. I will not return to destroy Ephraim, for I am God, and not man, the Holy One in the midst of thee, and I will not enter into the city. They shall walk after the Lord. He shall roar like a lion. When he shall roar, then the children shall tremble from the west. They shall tremble as a bird out of Egypt, and as a dove out of the land of Assyria, and I will place them in their houses, saith the Lord. Ephraim compasseth me about with lies, and the house of Israel with deceit, but Judah yet ruleth with God, and is faithful with the saints. Ephraim feedeth on wind, and followeth after the east wind. He daily increaseth lies and desolation, and they do make a covenant with the Assyrians, and oil is carried into Egypt. The Lord hath also a controversy with Judah, and will punish Jacob according to his ways. According to his doings will he recompense him. He took his brother by the heel in the womb, and by his strength he had power with God. Yea, he had power over the angel, and prevailed. He wept and made supplication unto him. He found him in Bethel, and there he spake with us. Even the Lord God of hosts, the Lord is his memorial. Therefore turn thou to thy God, keep mercy and judgment, and wait on thy God continually. He is a merchant. The balances of deceit are in his hand. He loveth to oppress. And Ephraim said, Yet I am become rich. I have found me out substance. In all my labors they shall find none iniquity in me that were sin. And I that am the Lord thy God from the land of Egypt will yet make thee to dwell in tabernacles, as in the days of the solemn feast. I have also spoken by the prophets, and I have multiplied visions, and used similitudes by the ministry of the prophets. Is there iniquity in Gilead? Surely they are vanity. They sacrifice bullocks in Gilgal. Yea, their altars are as heaps in the furrows of the fields. And Jacob fled into the country of Syria, and Israel served for a wife, and for a wife he kept sheep. And by a prophet the Lord brought Israel out of Egypt, and by a prophet he was preserved. Ephraim provoked him to anger most bitterly. Therefore shall he leave his blood upon him, and his reproach shall his Lord return unto him. When Ephraim spake trembling, he exalted himself in Israel. But when he offended in Baal, he died. And now they sin more and more, and have made them molten images of their silver, and idols according to their own understanding, all of it the work of the craftsmen. They say of them, Let the men that sacrifice kiss the calves. Therefore they shall be as the morning cloud, and as the early dew that passeth away, as the chaff that is driven with the whirlwind out of the floor, and as the smoke out of the chimney. Yet I am the Lord thy God from the land of Egypt, and thou shalt know no God but me, for there is no Savior beside me. I did know thee in the wilderness, in the land of great drought. According to their pasture, so were they filled. They were filled, and their heart was exalted. therefore have they forgotten me. Therefore I will be unto them as a lion. As a leopard by the way will I observe them. I will meet them as a bear that is bereaved of her whelps, and will rend the caul of their heart. And there will I devour them like a lion. The wild beast shall tear them. O Israel, thou hast destroyed thyself, but in me is thine help. I will be thy king. Where is any other that may save thee in all thy cities? And thy judges of whom thou saidst, give me a king and princes. I gave thee a king in mine anger, and took him away in my wrath. The iniquity of Ephraim is bound up, his sin is hid. The sorrows of a travailing woman shall come upon him. He is an unwise son, for he should not stay long in the place of the breaking forth of children. I will ransom them from the power of the grave. I will redeem them from death. O death, I will be thy plagues. O grave, I will be thy destruction. Repentance shall be hid from mine eyes. Though he be fruitful among his brethren, an east wind shall come. The wind of the Lord shall come up from the wilderness, and his spring shall become dry, and his fountain shall be dried up. He shall spoil the treasure of all pleasant vessels. Samaria shall become desolate, for she hath rebelled against her God. They shall fall by the sword. Their infants shall be dashed in pieces, and their women with child shall be ripped up. O Israel, return unto the Lord thy God, for thou hast fallen by thine iniquity. Take with you words, and turn to the Lord. Say unto him, take away all iniquity, and receive us graciously, so will we render the calves of our lips. Asher shall not save us. We will not ride upon horses, neither will we say any more to the work of our hands, ye are our gods, for in thee the fatherless findeth mercy. I will heal their backsliding. I will love them freely, for mine anger is turned away from him. I will be as the dew unto Israel. He shall grow as the lily, and cast forth his roots as Lebanon. His branches shall spread, and his beauty shall be as the olive tree, and his smell as Lebanon. They that dwell under his shadow shall return. They shall revive as the corn, and grow as the vine. The scent thereof shall be as the wine of Lebanon. Ephraim shall say, what have I to do any more with idols? I have heard him, and observed him. I am like a green fir tree. From me is thy fruit found. Who is wise, and he shall understand these things? Prudent, and he shall know them. For the ways of the Lord are right, and the just shall walk in them, but the transgressors shall fall therein.
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0: Ezekiel chapter 38, verse 23. So I will show my greatness and my holiness and make myself known in the eyes of many nations. 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

Derek is starting cancer treatment. We're praying for his salvation and healing. Katie is recovering in the hospital after being in a car accident. Will you pray with us? 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

0: For you, brethren, have been called to liberty. 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

My husband and I were really excited about the idea of having children, and things did not unfold the way that we had wanted them to. And it was really, really hard on my heart. And I just felt God was telling me to lay it down, to give it to Him, and that He would take care of us.

0: He used his word to reassure us in Isaiah when he says, "My thoughts are not your thoughts, nor your ways my ways." His ways are higher, he says. And I felt peace in that, knowing that God is in control and that we can trust his ways, that they're better, even when we don't understand it or can't see it at the time. Be still. I just laid down my heartache at his feet, and he was there to pick me back up, to lift me up.
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Derek is starting cancer treatment. 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
1: The world around you may change, but God's word never changes. 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

0: When Israel was a child, then I loved him, and called my son out of Egypt. As they called them, so they went from them. They sacrificed unto Balaam, and burned incense to graven images. I taught Ephraim also to go, taking them by their arms, but they knew not that I healed them. I drew them with cords of a man, with bands of love, and I was to them as they that take off the yoke on their jaws, and I laid meat unto them. He shall not return into the land of Egypt, but the Assyrian shall be his king, because they refused to return. And the sword shall abide on his cities, and shall consume his branches, and devour them, because of their own counsels. And my people are bent to backsliding from me. Though they called them to the Most High, none at all would exalt him. How shall I give thee up, Ephraim? How shall I deliver thee, Israel? How shall I make thee as Admah? How shall I set thee as Zeboim? Mine heart is turned within me. My repentings are kindled together. I will not execute the fierceness of mine anger. I will not return to destroy Ephraim, for I am God, and not man, the Holy One in the midst of thee, and I will not enter into the city. They shall walk after the Lord. He shall roar like a lion. When he shall roar, then the children shall tremble from the west. They shall tremble as a bird out of Egypt, and as a dove out of the land of Assyria, and I will place them in their houses, saith the Lord. Ephraim compasseth me about with lies, and the house of Israel with deceit, but Judah yet ruleth with God, and is faithful with the saints. Ephraim feedeth on wind, and followeth after the east wind. He daily increaseth lies and desolation, and they do make a covenant with the Assyrians, and oil is carried into Egypt. The Lord hath also a controversy with Judah, and will punish Jacob according to his ways. According to his doings will he recompense him. He took his brother by the heel in the womb, and by his strength he had power with God. Yea, he had power over the angel, and prevailed. He wept and made supplication unto him. He found him in Bethel, and there he spake with us. Even the Lord God of hosts, the Lord is his memorial. Therefore turn thou to thy God, keep mercy and judgment, and wait on thy God continually. He is a merchant. The balances of deceit are in his hand. He loveth to oppress. And Ephraim said, Yet I am become rich. I have found me out substance. In all my labors they shall find none iniquity in me that were sin. And I that am the Lord thy God from the land of Egypt will yet make thee to dwell in tabernacles, as in the days of the solemn feast. I have also spoken by the prophets, and I have multiplied visions, and used similitudes by the ministry of the prophets. Is there iniquity in Gilead? Surely they are vanity. They sacrifice bullocks in Gilgal. Yea, their altars are as heaps in the furrows of the fields. And Jacob fled into the country of Syria, and Israel served for a wife, and for a wife he kept sheep. And by a prophet the Lord brought Israel out of Egypt, and by a prophet he was preserved. Ephraim provoked him to anger most bitterly. Therefore shall he leave his blood upon him, and his reproach shall his Lord return unto him. When Ephraim spake trembling, he exalted himself in Israel. But when he offended in Baal, he died. And now they sin more and more, and have made them molten images of their silver, and idols according to their own understanding, all of it the work of the craftsmen. They say of them, Let the men that sacrifice kiss the calves. Therefore they shall be as the morning cloud, and as the early dew that passeth away, as the chaff that is driven with the whirlwind out of the floor, and as the smoke out of the chimney. Yet I am the Lord thy God from the land of Egypt, and thou shalt know no God but me, for there is no Savior beside me. I did know thee in the wilderness, in the land of great drought. According to their pasture, so were they filled. They were filled, and their heart was exalted. Therefore have they forgotten me. Therefore I will be unto them as a lion. As a leopard by the way will I observe them. I will meet them as a bear that is bereaved of her whelps, and will rend the caul of their heart. And there will I devour them like a lion. The wild beast shall tear them. O Israel, thou hast destroyed thyself, but in me is thine help. I will be thy king. Where is any other that may save thee in all thy cities? And thy judges of whom thou saidst, give me a king and princes. I gave thee a king in mine anger, and took him away in my wrath. The iniquity of Ephraim is bound up, his sin is hid. The sorrows of a travailing woman shall come upon him. He is an unwise son, for he should not stay long in the place of the breaking forth of children. I will ransom them from the power of the grave. I will redeem them from death. O death, I will be thy plagues. O grave, I will be thy destruction. Repentance shall be hid from mine eyes. Though he be fruitful among his brethren, an east wind shall come. The wind of the Lord shall come up from the wilderness, and his spring shall become dry, and his fountain shall be dried up. He shall spoil the treasure of all pleasant vessels. Samaria shall become desolate, for she hath rebelled against her God. They shall fall by the sword. Their infants shall be dashed in pieces, and their women with child shall be ripped up. O Israel, return unto the Lord thy God, for thou hast fallen by thine iniquity. Take with you words, and turn to the Lord. Say unto him, take away all iniquity, and receive us graciously, so will we render the calves of our lips. Asher shall not save us. We will not ride upon horses, neither will we say any more to the work of our hands, ye are our gods, for in thee the fatherless findeth mercy. I will heal their backsliding. I will love them freely, for mine anger is turned away from him. I will be as the dew unto Israel. He shall grow as the lily, and cast forth his roots as Lebanon. His branches shall spread, and his beauty shall be as the olive tree, and his smell as Lebanon. They that dwell under his shadow shall return. They shall revive as the corn, and grow as the vine. The scent thereof shall be as the wine of Lebanon. Ephraim shall say, what have I to do any more with idols? I have heard him and observed him. I am like a green fir tree. From me is thy fruit found. Who is wise, and he shall understand these things? Prudent, and he shall know them. For the ways of the Lord are right, and the just shall walk in them, but the transgressors shall fall therein.
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0: Ezekiel chapter 38, verse 23. So I will show my greatness and my holiness and make myself known in the eyes of many nations. 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

Derek is starting cancer treatment. 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

My husband and I were really excited about the idea of having children, and things did not unfold the way that we had wanted them to. And it was really, really hard on my heart. And I just felt God was telling me to lay it down, to give it to Him, and that He would take care of us.

0: He used his word to reassure us in Isaiah when he says, "My thoughts are not your thoughts, nor your ways my ways." His ways are higher, he says. And I felt peace in that, knowing that God is in control and that we can trust his ways, that they're better, even when we don't understand it or can't see it at the time.
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0: I just laid down my heartache at his feet, and he was there to pick me back up, to lift me up.
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0: Word. Reading from 1 Thessalonians 5, verses 16 through 22. Rejoice evermore. Pray without ceasing. In everything give thanks, for this is the will of God in Christ Jesus concerning you. Quench not the Spirit. Despise not prophesyings. Prove all things. Hold fast that which is good. Abstain from all appearance of evil. Reading from 1 Thessalonians 5, verses 16 through 22.
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O sing unto the Lord a new song. 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

Derek is starting cancer treatment. 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
1: 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Now the God of patience and consolation grant you to be like-minded one toward another according to Christ Jesus, that ye may be with one mind and one mouth glorify God.

0: God, even the Father of our Lord Jesus Christ. 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
1: Everyone has a part to play in growing the kingdom of God. Some teach, some pray, some serve. But all of us have the opportunity to support kingdom work through our resources.
2: 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I have seen in the last 3 months such a big change. 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He's just been blessing me so much. I did take a chance, and I really see the fruit of it.
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Psalm chapter 89, verse 1. I will sing of the mercies of the Lord forever. With my mouth will I make known your faithfulness to all generations.

But those who wait on the Lord shall renew their strength. They shall mount up with wings like eagles. They shall run and not be weary. They shall walk and not faint. 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
2: There is a hymn that every time I sing it, I can really relate to the lyric. I find myself nodding my head and going, that is so true about me. It's the hymn, Come Thou Fount of Every Blessing, and it's that last verse where we say, prone to wander, Lord, I feel it, prone to leave the God I love. Why is that? Why are we so prone to wander? Why are we so prone to want to veer from the straight and narrow path? What is so tempting about going our own way? Well, one of the reasons we're tempted to ignore God and to navigate life on our own is because our first parents, Adam and Eve, decided they knew better than God how to find joy and pleasure and meaning and purpose in life. And we're their children. We are born with a sin nature that says, I'll do it my way. Thank you very much. We look to God as a person we can turn to get you out of a jam, but otherwise we pretty much ignore him. We are predisposed to wanting to take the wrong path. When we face temptation, a choice to either submit to God or to do our own thing, our own natural impulse is to take whatever path looks right to us or best to us, with zero regard for God or his glory or what would please or honor him. That's the last thing on our natural minds when we face a choice. So one of the reasons you're prone to wander, and I'm prone to wander, is because we have this predisposition to want to live lives on our own terms. And we have to acknowledge that and confess that. And when we do, that's when God begins to do that makeover in our lives to give us the ability, the capacity to want to live our life for him. Of course, that's a battle we face every day and we'll face throughout our lives. But once we turn our life over to him, now we have the ability to make a different choice and to say, no, I'm going to go on this path because I want my life to please God more than I want to be wandering off in my own way. And if you've not done that, if you've not surrendered your life to Christ, you can do that today. We ought to do it every day, re-surrender our lives to Christ and re-believe the gospel. That's the right way for all of us to think and act and walk every day.
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In 1990, two men dressed in Boston police uniforms walked into the Isabel Stewart Gardner Museum of Art. They walked out with a dozen masterpiece paintings and a few artifacts. It is the largest art heist in history. The paintings by such authors as Manet and Degas and Vermeer and three by Rembrandt remain missing, and the crime remains unsolved. In the Dutch room of the Gardner Museum is a large and ornate but empty frame. It is there hanging on the wall with nothing behind it. And what was behind it was one of those Rembrandt paintings, the painting of Christ and the storm at the Sea of Galilee. The painting depicts Christ and the 12 disciples. As typical of Rembrandt paintings, there is the play of light and darkness. There is just a little bit of light in the top left side, trying to push through the clouds, but the rest of the painting is enveloped in darkness. The mast is torn, waves are battering the sides of the ships, and all hands of the disciples are at work, holding onto this lash or this rope, and there in the middle, Jesus is calm. Two of the disciples are pleading with him to save them. One of the disciples is hunched over the boat, total desperation across his face. And then there is one figure who is looking out at us, the viewers of the painting. He's got one hand holding on to a rope and the other hand holding his hat. It's Rembrandt. He painted himself in the picture, and Rembrandt, like his painting, is in the wind. Rembrandt was a Golden Age Dutch painter. In fact, he was the Dutch Golden Age painter. He would return again and again to biblical scenes for his art. He spent most of his life in Amsterdam, and he spent considerable time in the Jewish quarter studying faces, which he would then use in his paintings. He would bring models into his studio, and he would draw upon his memory. Well, he was born back in Leiden. His mother was Catholic. His father was Dutch Reformed. He lived from 1606 through 1669. This is the time of the Synod of Dort. This is the time of the rise of the Dutch Reformed Church. This is the time of the flourishing of Calvinism in the Netherlands, and Rembrandt was in the midst of it all. Along with his brothers and sisters, he was baptized into the Dutch Reformed Church, and he went on to study there in his hometown of Leiden. He studied at the university. He spent the first 25 years of his life at Leiden, and then in 1631, he moved to Amsterdam. He applied himself to his painting, self-portraits, landscapes. Probably one of his most famous paintings comes along in 1642, The Night Watch. It is a massive painting, 12 feet by 14 and a half feet. It hangs in the Rijksmuseum. And then there are the paintings of that recurring theme, those biblical scenes. Critics of Rembrandt note that he brings a depth to the biblical characters that he depicts. They say that it had to do with mastering light and darkness and how he could show shadows upon a face. He also deeply understood the human condition. He himself was no stranger to suffering and loss, and he combines all of this to depict the biblical scenes masterfully. And so it is with Christ in the storm on the Sea of Galilee. This dramatic moment is recorded in all four of the Gospels. Luke tells us that this windstorm came down on the lake, that it was filling the boat with water, and the disciples were in danger, and they were saying, "Master, Master, we are perishing." And Jesus awoke, and he rebuked the wind and the raging waves, and they ceased, and there was a calm. He then turns to the disciples, and he says, "Where is your faith?" And they were afraid, and they marveled, and saying one to another, "Who then is this that he commands even winds and water, and they obey him?" All depicted in Rembrandt's painting. And I'm Steve Nichols, and thanks for joining us for 5 minutes in church history.

Ezekiel chapter 38, verse 23. So I will show my greatness and my holiness and make myself known in the eyes of many nations. Then they will know that I am the Lord.

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The greatest song will always be the song born in the greatest suffering.

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1: Hi, this is Tom Evans, and this last July 4th was very unusual in that it is the 250th anniversary of the signing of the Declaration of Independence. Have you ever considered just how uniquely different these United States are in comparison to every other country in history? Other countries have tried to copy our Constitution and system of government, but have failed because they misunderstand the fundamental importance of liberty and our right to life as given to us by God, our Creator. What was so unique about America's founding was the acknowledgement and dependence of our founders upon God and His natural laws. For those of us who have experienced true liberty, the liberty that frees us from sin and death, we can be grateful that God has placed us in a country, that we can therefore boldly declare the news of liberty from death in Christ Jesus. 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
3: Luke chapter 24. Now behold, two of them were traveling that same day to a village called Emmaus, which was 7 miles from Jerusalem. And they talked together of all these things which had happened. So it was, while they conversed and reasoned, that Jesus himself drew near and went with them. But their eyes were restrained, so that they did not know him. And he said to them, "What kind of conversation is this that you have with one another as you walk and are sad?" Then the one whose name was Cleopas answered and said to him, "Are you the only stranger in Jerusalem, and have you not known the things which happen there in these days?" And he said to them, "What things?" So they said to him, "The things concerning Jesus of Nazareth, who was a prophet mighty in deed and word before God and all the people, and how the chief priests and our rulers delivered him to be condemned to death and crucified him. But we were hoping that it was he who was going to redeem Israel. Indeed, besides all this, today is the third day since these things happened. Yes, and certain women of our company who arrived at the tomb early astonished us. When they did not find his body, they came saying that they had also seen a vision of angels who said he was alive. And certain of those who were with us went to the tomb and found it just as the women had said. But him they did not see." Then he said to them, "O foolish ones, and slow of heart to believe in all that the prophets have spoken. Ought not the Christ to have suffered these things and to enter into his glory?" And beginning at Moses and all the prophets, he expounded to them in all the scriptures the things concerning himself. Then they drew near to the village where they were going, and he indicated that he would have gone farther. But they constrained him, saying, "Abide with us, for it is toward evening, and the day is far spent." And he went in to stay with them. Now it came to pass, as he sat at the table with them, that he took bread, blessed, and broke it, and gave it to them. Then their eyes were opened, and they knew him, and he vanished from their sight. And they said to one another, "Did not our heart burn within us while he talked with us on the road, and while he opened the scriptures to us?" So they rose up that very hour and returned to Jerusalem, and found the 11 and those who were with them gathered together, saying, "The Lord is risen indeed and has appeared to Simon." And they told about the things that had happened on the road, and how he was known to them in the breaking of bread. Now as they said these things, Jesus himself stood in the midst of them and said to them, "Peace to you." But they were terrified and frightened and supposed they had seen a spirit. And he said to them, "Why are you troubled? And why do doubts arise in your hearts? Behold my hands and my feet, that it is I myself. Handle me and see, for a spirit does not have flesh and bones, as you see I have." When he had said this, he showed them his hands and his feet. But while they still did not believe for joy and marveled, he said to them, "Have you any food here?" So they gave him a piece of a broiled fish and some honeycomb. And he took it and ate in their presence. Then he said to them, "These are the words which I spoke to you while I was still with you, that all things must be fulfilled which were written in the law of Moses and the prophets and the Psalms concerning me." And he opened their understanding that they might comprehend the scriptures. Then he said to them, "Thus it is written, and thus it was necessary for the Christ to suffer and to rise from the dead the third day, and that repentance and remission of sins should be preached in his name to all nations, beginning at Jerusalem. And you are witnesses of these things. Behold, I send the promise of my Father upon you, but tarry in the city of Jerusalem until you are endued with power from on high." And he led them out as far as Bethany, and he lifted up his hands and blessed them. Now it came to pass, while he blessed them, that he was parted from them and carried up into heaven. And they worshipped him and returned to Jerusalem with great joy, and were continually in the temple praising and blessing God. Amen. John, chapter 1. In the beginning was the Word, and the Word was with God, and the Word was God. He was in the beginning with God. All things were made through him, and without him nothing was made that was made. In him was life, and the life was the light of men. And the light shines in the darkness, and the darkness did not comprehend it. There was a man sent from God whose name was John. This man came for a witness, to bear witness of the light, that all through him might believe. He was not that light, but was sent to bear witness of that light. That was the true light, which gives light to every man coming into the world. He was in the world, and the world was made through him, and the world did not know him. He came to his own, and his own did not receive him. But as many as received him, to them he gave the right to become children of God, to those who believe in his name, who were born not of blood, nor of the will of the flesh, nor of the will of man, but of God. And the Word became flesh and dwelt among us, and we beheld his glory, the glory as of the only begotten of the Father, full of grace and truth. John bore witness of him and cried out, saying, "This was he of whom I said, 'He who comes after me is preferred before me, for he was before me.' And of his fullness we have all received, and grace for grace. For the law was given through Moses, but grace and truth came through Jesus Christ. No one has seen God at any time. The only begotten Son, who is in the bosom of the Father, he has declared him." Now this is the testimony of John, when the Jews sent priests and Levites from Jerusalem to ask him, "Who are you?" He confessed and did not deny, but confessed, "I am not the Christ." And they asked him, "What then? Are you Elijah?" He said, "I am not." "Are you the prophet?" And he answered, "No." Then they said to him, "Who are you, that we may give an answer to those who sent us? What do you say about yourself?" He said, "I am the voice of one crying in the wilderness, 'Make straight the way of the Lord,' as the prophet Isaiah said." Now those who were sent were from the Pharisees, and they asked him, saying, "Why then do you baptize, if you are not the Christ, nor Elijah, nor the prophet?" John answered them, saying, "I baptize with water, but there stands one among you whom you do not know. It is he who, coming after me, is preferred before me, whose sandal strap I am not worthy to loose." These things were done in Bethabara, beyond the Jordan, where John was baptizing.
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Philippians chapter 1, verse 18. What then? Only that in every way, whether in pretense or in truth, Christ is proclaimed. And in that I rejoice. To live is Christ. Yes, and I will rejoice.

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1: Hear the word. Reading from Psalm 33, verses 1 through 5. Rejoice in the Lord, O ye righteous, for praise is comely for the upright. Praise the Lord with harp, sing unto him with psaltery and an instrument of 10 strings. Sing unto him a new song, play skillfully with a loud noise, for the word of the Lord is right, and all his works are done in truth. He loveth righteousness and judgment. The earth is full of the goodness of the Lord. Reading from Psalm 33, verses 1 through 5.
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Psalm 9, verses 1 and 2. I will give thanks to the Lord with my whole heart. I will recount all of your wonderful deeds. 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

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Very abusive situation growing up for years and years, never knowing the real love from a mother and father.

0: for the weak.
1: Fortunately, God granted me a special miracle that I was with my mother right before she was ready to leave. And fortunately, at her age, she received the Lord. And I told her if she would just look upon Jesus, he would take you to heaven. And that night she left at 10:30.

0: It's not a very special message because I didn't have a happy childhood. 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

0: Isaiah chapter 53, verse 5. But he was wounded for our transgressions. He was bruised for our iniquities. The chastisement for our peace was upon him, and by his stripes we are healed.
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2: 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He's just been blessing me so much. I did take a chance, and I really see the fruit of it.
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I don't think that you're going to want to share my story. My story is not so fun. Very abusive situation growing up for years and years, never knowing the real love from a mother and father.

Fortunately, God granted me a special miracle that I was with my mother right before she was ready to leave. And fortunately, at her age, she received the Lord. And I told her if she would just look upon Jesus, he would take you to heaven. And that night she left at 10:30.

0: It's not a very special message because I didn't have a happy childhood. The miracle that I have is Jesus in my heart, knowing that at my age now, I will see my mother in heaven.
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2: Hi, this is Tom Evans, and this last July 4th was very unusual in that it is the 250th anniversary of the signing of the Declaration of Independence. Have you ever considered just how uniquely different these United States are in comparison to every other country in history? Other countries have tried to copy our Constitution and system of government, but have failed because they misunderstand the fundamental importance of liberty and our right to life as given to us by God, our Creator.

0: both gratitude for our country and ultimately trust in the God who is above all.
1: On the 30th day of April in 1863, President Abraham Lincoln issued this proclamation for a national day of fasting, humiliation, and prayer. He said, "We have been the recipients of the choicest bounties of heaven. We have been preserved these many years in peace and prosperity. We have grown in numbers, wealth, and power as no other nation has ever grown. But we have forgotten God. We have forgotten the gracious hand which preserved us in peace and multiplied and enriched and strengthened us. And we have vainly imagined, in the deceitfulness of our hearts, that all these blessings were produced by some superior wisdom and virtue of our own. Intoxicated with unbroken success, we have become too self-sufficient, too proud to pray to the God that made us. It behooves us, then, to humble ourselves before the offended power, to confess our national sins, and to pray for clemency and forgiveness."

Derek is starting cancer treatment. We're praying for his salvation and healing. Katie is recovering in the hospital after being in a car accident. Will you pray with us? Dozens of prayer requests are submitted every day to Family Radio's prayer wall. 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

0: on a Monday morning. It's Bob Lapine with you here on Family Radio. We have a friend who's going to be joining us all this week to talk about many of the hymns that you hear on Family Radio. Some of you will know his name. Scott Wesley Brown was a pioneer artist in contemporary Christian music back in the 70s and the 80s, known for a lot of great music back then, has just written a book called The Gospel According to Hymns, and I was so excited. First of all, welcome, Scott. Glad to have you here with us this morning.
1: I'm glad to be with you.
0: And I was so excited when I saw this book was out and saw your love for the hymns, for the theology of these hymns. Is this something that's always been a passion and a desire for you, or is this something that's grown in your later years?
1: Definitely grown in my later years. When I was younger, Larry Norman had that song, Why Should the Devil Have All the Good Music? Which, by the way, Martin Luther had asked the same question hundreds of years earlier. And I was kind of one of those kids in church, like, come on, get rid of the organ. I want my electric guitar up there. And, you know, so we fought the battles in the 70s to get contemporary Christian music in the church. But as I grew in my faith, I started hearing the hymns, not just for their music, but for their lyrics. And I started thinking, man, these hymns contain such great nuggets of truth. And by the time I got to seminary, I think, wait a minute, these teachers are teaching some of the same stuff I'm reading and hearing in the hymns. Mm-hmm. And so I became good friends a number of years ago with a professor, Wayne Grudem. And Wayne challenged me to write a book on the hymns. And that was maybe 15, 20 years ago. And so finally, wow, it's coming out.
0: One of the things I love about Dr. Grudem's systematic theology is that at the end of each chapter, at the end of each section, he includes a hymn lyric so that we turn our study of who God is into worship by offering our praise to God through these hymns. And that's what so many of these do. Scott Wesley Brown's going to join us all this week. We're going to talk about the hymns that he unpacks in his new book, The Gospel According to Hymns, which is now available. You can get it wherever books are sold, and we'll talk about hymns and play many of these hymns all this week during Mornings on Family Radio.
2: Psalm 91, verses 14 and 15. Because he has loved me, therefore I will deliver him. I will set him securely on high, because he has known my name. He will call upon me, and I will answer him. I will be with him in trouble. I will rescue him and honor him.

0: And it's great to have you along with us this morning on Family Radio. Proverbs chapter 1, the Bible says, "Whoever listens to me," this is God speaking, "whoever listens to me will dwell secure and will be at ease without dread of disaster." Now, does that mean that as Christians, we never face tornadoes or hurricanes or other kinds of disasters? Charles Spurgeon, looking at that verse, says, "Come what may, God's people are safe. Let convulsions shake the solid earth, let the skies themselves be rent in twain, yet amid the wreck of worlds, the believer shall be as secure as in the calmest hour of rest." And then he makes this distinction. He says, if God does not save his people under heaven, he will save them in heaven. If the world becomes too hot to hold them, then heaven shall be the place of their reception and their safety. Be confident then when you hear of wars and rumors of wars. Let no agitation distress you, but be quiet from fear of evil. Stay yourself upon his promise, rest in his faithfulness, and bid defiance to the blackest future. For there's nothing in it direful for you. Your sole concern should be to show forth to the world the blessedness of hearkening to the voice of wisdom. You know, whatever we're going to face today, whatever may come our way, what is dangerous, what is distressing, what might be fearful to others, we do not fear, even though the earth shakes, even though the mountains tumble and crash into the sea. We have nothing to fear because God is our refuge and our strength.
1: 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Here's Jason Frentzos with a little encouragement.
2: You know, as we look back through the centuries and we think of the countless numbers of hymns that have been penned by men and women who endured such deep times of suffering, I can't help but recall one hymn in particular, George Matheson's "O Love That Will Not Let Me Go." It's easily one of my favorites because it highlights God's steadfast love in such a beautiful way. But its origins, the origin of this hymn, makes it all the more moving. George Matheson, if you don't know, was no stranger to suffering and heartbreak. Even in his younger years, he was just a teenager when doctors informed him that he was going blind. And by the time he completed seminary, George had completely lost his sight. And when his fiancée learned of his blindness, she decided to break off their engagement. And when she did, she returned his ring with a note that said, "I cannot go through life bound by the chains of marriage to a blind man." And even though George eventually adjusted to life without his sight, that heartbreak never fully left him. And years later, on the night before his sister's wedding, George again felt that old pain of unrequited love return. And in the depth of that heartache, in that moment, with no one else to lean on, George Matheson turned to the one who had never left him. And in just 5 minutes, he penned the words, "O love that will not let me go, I rest my weary soul in thee. I give thee back the life I owe, that in thine ocean depths its flow may richer, fuller be." So even though George Matheson was overcome by loss and heartbreak and disappointment, he never lost sight of God's love. And I think that just reminds us that, you know, human love, it may fail. People's promises can be broken. But God's love always holds firm. It will never let us go.
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3: All right, thank you very much. And hello again, radio friends. How in the world are you? Doing all right today? Well, I trust so. Yes, of course, I wait for you to answer. I know some of you do. And I suppose some days it's just as well that I don't hear what you say, because you may have awakened to a day that is filled with stress and troubles, and you say, "Oh, Dr. Cook, you shouldn't have asked." All right. Whatever kind of a day it is, beloved, He is there. Our blessed Lord is there with you, for He hath said, "I will never leave thee nor forsake thee." So count on His presence, His abundant grace, His abiding peace, and His overflowing joy. And it'll make today, whatever kind of a day it seems to be, it will make today a joyous adventure with your Lord. Well, with your permission, I'm going to walk around a little while in 1 Peter. We've had some time in 1 Thessalonians, and so I thought maybe it might be a good idea just to look at 1 Peter. I've referred to his writings now and again in seeking biblical illustrations and applications of the truth that we had. But it's been quite a while since I did 1 Peter on a daily basis, I think a good many years. So let's try that, if you don't mind. Starts out signing his name, Peter, an apostle of Jesus Christ, writing to the strangers scattered throughout Pontus, Galatia, Cappadocia, Asia, and Bithynia, elect according to the foreknowledge of God the Father, through sanctification of the Spirit, unto obedience and sprinkling of the blood of Jesus Christ. Grace unto you and peace be multiplied. Very wonderful opening benediction. A couple of thoughts here. In looking this up and just glancing at my Greek New Testament, I noticed that the way it reads, if you did it literally, is Peter, an apostle of Jesus Christ, to the called out, scattered among Pontus, Galatia, so on and so on and so on and so on, according to the foreknowledge of God the Father. Elect, the eklektois, that's the word that is translated elect in verse 2. That comes as the fifth word in the beginning. Peter, an apostle of Jesus Christ, to the elect, scattered about, and so on. The thought occurred to me as I was reading this and thinking about it, that being called according to the foreknowledge of God comes before the circumstances that may impinge upon your life and mine. Many people have said to me in the course of my pastoral calls, I was in the pastorate 18 years full-time, I know what it is to pastor a church and to be with the dear people and share their joys and sorrows. But many have said to me through the years, "You know, I was brought to Christ when such and such a thing happened." Or, "I was forced to get to my knees and pray when I got into this and this kind of circumstance." That sounds familiar to us all, because we've all said it or heard it. The fact is that when you get around to praying, God has already had His plans laid for you, and that at the moment that you are, as these people were, scattered abroad throughout all these different places, and they were therefore strangers and pilgrims, they didn't belong, at the moment that these folk were feeling as though they had been scattered abroad, they were already, from the foundation of the world, God's choice. Think about that, believer. D.L. Moody was asked one time to explain the idea of predestination, God's plans ahead of time, and the idea of man's free will, which of course is a dilemma that theologians have pondered throughout the centuries. Well, he had a simple explanation. He said, "When I came to the door of the salvation, it said, 'Whosoever will may come.' And so I said, 'I will,' and I went in. But when I turned around and looked at the door, on the other side, on the inside, it said, 'Elect according to the foreknowledge of God the Father, chosen before the foundation of the world.'" And God, in his infinite wisdom, has combined man's free will with his right as God to make his plans based on what he knows people will do. You, in the midst of the circumstances that you are now experiencing, what is it with you, beloved? Are you having a rough time on the job? You're God's elect. Has illness struck your body and you're weak and you can't do what you wish you could do, what you used to be able to do? You're God's chosen. He hasn't forgotten you. You're in his plans today, as you are, where you are. Are you in the midst of a situation that seems absolutely insoluble? You don't know what to do about the problems? You're God's chosen. You're God's anchor in the situation. You're God's representative in the situation. He picked you to represent him, even in impossible situations. What is it with you? I don't know, because I don't live inside of your skin. But you know, and God knows, and I'm telling you that as you are, and where you are, and what you're experiencing this very minute has a dynamic relationship to God's plans for you from all eternity. I don't have to understand it. I can accept it, and I can accept him as sovereign God, and I can go on living for his glory in the midst of circumstances that may seem impossible, but that are part of God's divine provision. Isn't that great? Wrapped up in those few words is a good deal of human tragedy, incidentally. The strangers scattered throughout. To get the background of that, you have to go over to the book of Acts. And it said that the people who were Christians were now being hunted down and scattered. Let me get Saul was consenting unto his death, and at that time, Acts 8:1, there was a great persecution against the church at Jerusalem, and they were all scattered abroad. See? Then they which were scattered abroad, verse 4, went everywhere preaching the word. And so the gospel of the Lord Jesus Christ was spread into many different places. So this phrase, scattered, is not simply a beautiful rhetorical phrase. It represents the breaking up of homes and families and businesses and careers and hopes. We have to get out of here. Think of what it would mean if tomorrow morning you said to the members of your family, "We have to leave. We have to leave before noon. Pick up a few clothes and the things you have to have. We have to leave everything else behind." And so with just a few suitcases piled into the car and the family, you got in the car and you drove away to where you scarcely knew. You just had to leave because of the pressures that were mounting against you as a Christian. An unhappy kind of a situation, isn't it? And yet they rejoiced. It said they rejoiced that they were counted worthy to suffer shame for his name. These people were so in love with the Lord Jesus that nothing seemed too much, even though they were scattered abroad. Well, I've said two things to you then. In the situation that you're experiencing, you may feel sometimes like a stranger, like a misfit. It may feel as though things are impossible, but remember, you're God's elect, called out, the ones that he specially wants for his own. Now, he said, elect according to the foreknowledge of God the Father, through sanctification of the Spirit, unto obedience and sprinkling of the blood of Jesus. Let's take those phrases one by one. Do you want to? First of all, elect according to the foreknowledge. I tend to oversimplify things, as you may know. Sometimes that helps to get at the heart of the matter, although it was the despair of my faculty while I was president of the college. But here, look, he says, elect, that means chosen, called out, eklektois, called out, chosen. Now, on what basis? On the basis of the fact, God chose you on the basis of the fact that he simply knew what you were going to do. God is all-knowing. He's omniscient. That's the long word that means he knows everything all the time from eternity to eternity. And because he knows that, he also knows that you have the right to choose, so he gave you free will. But in giving you free will, he knew what you would do of your own volition. You're free to do it, but God knew what you would do. Now, lest you stumble at that kind of a dualism of thought, just walk into your own kitchen and see your own little child or grandchild. Isn't it true that you can generally anticipate what's going to happen? You know, I can recall as a little boy looking up at Mary Weimer. We called her Aunt Molly, and my name for her was Auntie. And I can remember as a little child looking up at her and say, Auntie, how did you know that? And she would smile and say, I know. People who take care of you, you who are mothers and fathers and aunts and uncles and grandmas and grandpas, and you're very close to those small citizens, you get to know what's going to happen next, don't you? Of course you do. And you anticipate it. Oftentimes you anticipate it. As so simple a matter as pouring a glass of milk and putting it on the table within reach of those little chubby fingers. And you know that the next thing's going to happen is that milk is going to spill. And so what do? Your hand reaches out, ready to catch the glass, even as it is in the act of being spilled. You've done that, haven't you? Now that's what we call foreknowledge, on a very limited scale, to be sure. But God has the right to make his plans based on the fact that he knows you so well. Because he knew you so well, he knew that you would open your heart to the Lord Jesus Christ, or some of you who have yet to say yes to Christ. God knows that one of these days you're going to. And he's made his plans for you. Oh, if you're not a Christian, if you never really have opened your heart to Christ as Lord and Savior, do it, will you, today? Don't wait any longer. You're one of God's special people. Open your heart and say, Lord Jesus, come into my heart. Forgive my sins. Make me a child of God today. Pray that prayer and trust him to save you. He will, I assure you. But he said, he that cometh unto me, I will in no wise cast out. You come to Jesus, he'll take you in. You'll know what it is to be one of God's chosen ones. So elect how? Well, according to the foreknowledge of God. He knew ahead of time, from all eternity, what you were capable of. This is the wonder expressed by the psalmist in Psalm 139. Lord, thou hast possessed me and known me, and there's not a word in my tongue, but O Lord, thou knowest it altogether, and so on. The psalmist was absolutely astounded at the fact that God knew all about him. Well, he does, and you can trust him with your whole life. Now, we get at this some more the next time we get together. Dear Father, thank you for choosing us in Jesus. Amen. Till I meet you once again by way of radio, walk with the King today and be a blessing.
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9: 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Reading from 1 John 4, verses 13 through 15. Hereby know we that we dwell in him, and he in us, because he hath given us of his Spirit. And we have seen and do testify that the Father sent the Son to be the Savior of the world. Whosoever shall confess that Jesus is the Son of God, God dwelleth in him, and he in God. Reading from 1 John 4, verses 13 through 15.
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Psalm 145, verses 5 through 7. On the glorious splendor of your majesty, and on your wondrous works, I will meditate. 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

And on a Monday morning, Bob Lapine with you here on Family Radio. Time for our Bible quiz. And given the fact that we have just celebrated our 250th birthday as a nation, we'll ask you some questions about freedom this morning, but about freedom in Christ. Here's question number one. According to Jesus, John 8:32, what is it that makes us free? What do you know that makes you free? Question number two, Galatians 3:13, the Bible says that Jesus has redeemed us from the curse of what? And finally, Romans 8:1, what does Paul say there is now no longer for those who are in Christ Jesus? If you're in Christ Jesus, you don't have this any longer. What is it? So what is it that you know that makes you free according to Jesus? Galatians 3, Christ has redeemed us from the curse of what? And Romans 8:1, what is there no longer for us if we are in Christ Jesus? Do you know the answers to those? Well, let's listen to a hymn, sing along, hum along if you'd like. The answers are coming up here in just a minute on Family Radio.

0: And it's great to have you joining us this morning here on Family Radio. I'm Bob Lapine. Hope you're having a good Monday morning. We just had our Bible quiz. Let's see if you went 3 for 3 this morning with the quiz questions about freedom, since we just celebrated our 250th birthday as a nation. Question number one this morning: what is it that Jesus says will make you free? If you know this, it will make you free. What is it? You shall know the truth, and the truth shall make you free or set you free. That's good news. Question number two, Galatians 3:13 says, Jesus has redeemed us from the curse of what? From the curse of the law. I mean, the law is good. The law reveals God's character. But living under the law is a curse because you can't keep the law. But Christ has kept it for us, redeemed us from the curse of the law. And then finally, Romans 8:1 says, there is no longer this for those who are in Christ Jesus. What is there no longer for us in Christ Jesus? There is no longer condemnation. There is therefore now no condemnation for those who are in Christ Jesus. The law of the Spirit alive in Christ Jesus has set you free from the law of sin and death. Did you get all of those? Hope you did. We'll have more quiz questions for you tomorrow when we have the Tuesday edition of the quiz here on Family Radio.
1: A missionary friend named Shannon once told me how hard it is for young people to tell their parents about plans to leave for the mission field.
2: I have many friends who are interested in missions. Some of these parents kick, scream, beg, plead, bribe, you know, whatever they can to keep their child safe within their grasp here in this country or close to them. It makes it very difficult for a young person to be able to say yes to the call of God on their life.
1: A lot of Christian parents think being a missionary is a great idea until their son or daughter says, I think God's leading me in that direction. Jesus said, whoever loves son or daughter more than me is not worthy of me. I'm so thankful for parents who more than anything else wanted their 7 children to follow Christ, wherever that meant and whatever the price. With Seeking Him, I'm Nancy DeMoss Wagamuth.
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Fanny Crosby was one of the most beloved hymn writers in history. She was blinded at the age of 6 due to a medical error, but despite that, she wrote more than 8,000 gospel hymns over the course of her life, including the much-beloved Blessed Assurance.

This is a hymn that points us to heaven, perfect submission and perfect delight. And for Fanny Crosby, death held no fear. She knew it would bring sight, and the first face she would ever see would be the face of Jesus.

And on a Monday morning, great to have you joining us here on Family Radio. I'm Bob Lapine. As we go to the Lord in prayer this morning, I want us to pray for grace today for each of us. I'm reminded of a song where the lyric is, "Grace for the moment, all that I need." Just a good reminder that God gives grace when we need it, as much as we need in that moment. And so, Lord, we come to you today, starting this day, asking that you would pour your grace into us, that you would give us the grace we need today to represent you well, to make right choices, to be kind to others, to manifest the fruit of the Spirit as we interact with others. Fill us with your grace so full that it pours out of us in abundance into the lives of others. Help us to be channels of your grace. We ask it today in your name. Amen.

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1: Well done, good and faithful servant. You've been faithful in a few things. I will set you over many things. Enter into the joy of the Lord. You know, God can say that to you today. You can be about God's agenda today and know that God is saying, well done, good and faithful servant.

0: reading from Proverbs 31. She is a woman of strength and mighty valor. Strength and dignity are her clothing, and she laughs at the time to come. She opens her mouth with wisdom, and the teaching of kindness is on her tongue. Her children rise up and call her blessed. Her husband also, and he praises her. Many women have done excellently, but you surpass them all. Charm is deceitful, and beauty is vain, but a woman who fears the Lord is to be praised. Give her of the fruit of her hands, and let her works praise her in the gates.
1: For the glory of your name, for the glory of your name.
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0: On a Monday morning, it's Bob Lapine with you here on Family Radio. We have a friend who's going to be joining us all this week to talk about many of the hymns that you hear on Family Radio. Some of you will know his name. Scott Wesley Brown was a pioneer artist in contemporary Christian music back in the 70s and the 80s, known for a lot of great music back then, has just written a book called The Gospel According to Hymns. And I was so excited. First of all, welcome, Scott. Glad to have you here with us this morning.
1: I'm glad to be with you.
0: And I was so excited when I saw this book was out and saw your love for the hymns, for the theology of these hymns. Is this something that's always been a passion and a desire for you, or is this something that's grown in your later years?
1: Definitely grown in my later years. When I was younger, I Larry Norman had that song, Why Should the Devil Have All the Good Music? Which, by the way, Martin Luther had asked the same question hundreds of years earlier. And I was kind of one of those kids in church, like, come on, get rid of the organ. I want my electric guitar up there. And, you know, so we fought the battles in the 70s to get contemporary Christian music in the church. But as I grew in my faith, I started hearing the hymns, not just for their music, but for their lyrics. And I started thinking, man, these hymns contain such great nuggets of truth. And by the time I got to seminary, I think, wait a minute, these teachers are teaching some of the same stuff I'm reading and hearing in the hymns. Mm-hmm. And so I became good friends a number of years ago with a Professor Wayne Grudem. And Wayne challenged me to write a book on the hymns. And that was maybe 15, 20 years ago. And so finally, wow, it's coming out.
0: One of the things I love about Dr. Grudem's systematic theology is that at the end of each chapter, at the end of each section, he includes a hymn lyric so that we turn our study of who God is into worship by offering our praise to God through these hymns. And that's what so many of these do. Scott Wesley Brown's going to join us all this week. We're going to talk about the hymns that he unpacks in his new book, The Gospel According to Hymns, which is now available. You can get it wherever books are sold, and we'll talk about hymns and play many of these hymns all this week during Mornings on Family Radio.

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1: Welcome to Bible Q&A with John MacArthur. John's the author of the best-selling MacArthur New Testament Commentary Series. A key verse related to the foundation of the church is Matthew 16, 18. John's interpretation of that passage is really a dividing line for what we should believe about the church and its leaders. In that passage, Jesus told Peter, "Upon this rock I will build my church, and the gates of Hades will not overpower it." John, tell us, what was the rock Jesus referred to there, and why a correct interpretation of that verse is so important?
2: Well, it's important because the Roman Catholic Church has always said Peter is the rock, and the church is founded on Peter because Peter went to Rome and became the first pope. Well, there's no evidence for that, obviously, of course. Jesus is not saying that he built the church on Peter. That would be a little odd, because in the immediately following passage, he said to Peter, "Get behind me, Satan." Peter was far too weak and far too vacillating to build the church on. And if you follow a little after that, it was Peter who, on three separate occasions, multiple times, denied that he even knew Christ. Now, the rock that he was going to build the church on was the rock bed of Peter's confession. Peter said, "You're the Christ, the Son of the living God." Jesus said, "You're a stone, but upon this rock," and he used two different words, "I'll build my church." "You're just a pebble, Peter." That's what Peter means, Petros, stone. But it's on the rock bed of the truth that came from your lips, from God, "I am the Christ, the Son of the living God. On that truth, I'll build my church."
1: This is Bible Q&A with John MacArthur. If you'd like more in-depth teaching from John, go to MacArthurCommentaries.com.

Hebrews 12, verse 28. Therefore, let us be grateful for receiving a kingdom that cannot be shaken. And thus let us offer to God acceptable worship with reverence and awe.

0: And it's Bob Lapine here with you on Family Radio on a Monday morning. Glad to have you joining us. Scott Wesley Brown is joining us all this week. Some of you know him from many of the songs that we have sung through the years or that you've listened to through the years, going back to the 70s and the 80s when he was a well-regarded CCM recording artist. He's just written a book called The Gospel According to Hymns. And I love the fact that you started this book looking at the theology behind a 500-year-old hymn written by Martin Luther during the Reformation. That really, it's a hymn, Scott, that reminds us that we are living out our Christian lives in the midst of a spiritual battlefield. And yes, we need to never lose sight of the reality of that battle.
1: Absolutely. And as I look at some of the lyrics, like, did we in our own strength confide, our striving would be losing. We're not the right man on our side, the man of God's own choosing. Dost ask who that may be? Christ Jesus, it is he. And, you know, I think when I love the story behind the Reformation, and I love, you know, not that Luther was perfect. He had many flaws. But just the stance that he made, which changed church history forever, of justification by faith alone, mm-hmm. that it's not our striving, it's not what we do, but it's what God does. And I think that's the bulk of theology, not only of this song, but I think of his whole life that he brought forth. And that transformed the church. I mean, now we have the Protestant church. Right. And I think this is a doctrine, justification by faith alone, that has gotten lost through the ages. And a lot of people, if you ask them today, what does that mean? They probably couldn't tell you. But boy, it sure is an important doctrine. It's not what we do, which is what every other religion is based on, but it's what Christ has done. And that's the theology that I want to lift up, particularly in this song and in this book.
0: And I love the fact that whenever I'm singing A Mighty Fortress Is Our God, when I get to the end of the verse where we declare one little word shall fell him, the idea right. that Satan is defeated through one little word. And of course, it's not a little word. That word above all earthly powers, no thanks to them, abides. This is such a wonderful triumphant hymn based on Psalm 46. Let's listen to it together. Here is A Mighty Fortress Is Our God on Family Radio.

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1: Hear the word. Reading from Galatians 1, verses 6 through 8. I marvel that ye are so soon removed from him that called you into the grace of Christ unto another gospel, which is not another, but there be some that trouble you, and would pervert the gospel of Christ. But though we or an angel from heaven preach any other gospel unto you than that which we have preached unto you, let him be accursed. Reading from Galatians 1, verses 6 through 8.
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0: And it's Bob Lapine with you here on a Monday morning on Family Radio. Glad to have you joining us, and glad to have Scott Wesley Brown joining us all this week to talk about the theology, the rich theology that is found in the hymns that we play here on Family Radio, the hymns we sing in church on Sunday, the hymns, and we should just say this as we're starting, I'm afraid we're losing some of these hymns in the church today, Scott, because we're too caught up in singing. I love the modern hymns. They're meaningful, but we cannot lose our grip on these great, timeless, classic hymns from centuries ago.
1: That's true. I'm with you all the way on that, and particularly as a contemporary Christian artist who tried to push all the new music, going back to the old is my passion now. Not that we get rid of what's out there now, but I think that, you know, when I became a worship leader in a church, I really had to scope what we were singing and go through the lyrics of songs. And there's a lot of bad theology out there today. Not that there might be, you know, a few hymns that have bad theology, but for the most part, these are great theological declarations, and I want to bring them back. And, you know, immortal, invisible to me is it, when I took systematic theology in seminary, this would have really covered the doctrine of God section, because it is just chock full of the nature and the character of God. And the question I ask young people today sometimes, and even when I teach my Sunday school class, I'll say, hey, guys, tell me about God. Who is God? What is he like? What's his nature? What's his character? And a lot of people really just stumble to try to, you know, explain that to me. But when you listen to these lyrics, immortal, I mean, invisible, God only wise. There's just three descriptions right there. You know, I could spend hours going through those: unresting, unhasting, silent as light. You know, great Father of glory, pure Father of light. All of these different things, these are just great rhyming lyrics, but these are the truths about the God that we have committed our lives to. And the most important thing is that we know him. And I find that the more that I know God, the more I'm impressed with him and the more that I fall in love with him.
0: And you put the attributes of God into rhyme and add music and put it in a 4-minute hymn, and you are catechizing yourself and others with these truths. They become portable. You carry them with you. I as a pastor, I've had people, I realize that what we sing on Sunday morning is more often what people take with them than anything that I say in my sermon. I think the sermon matters, but in terms of what people take with them and carry with them through the week, these hymns matter. And so let's listen to the one you mentioned, Immortal, Invisible, God Only Wise, here on Family Radio.

Derek is starting cancer treatment. We're praying for his salvation and healing. Katie is recovering in the hospital after being in a car accident. Will you pray with us? 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

And on a Monday morning, Bob Lapine with you here on Family Radio. Time for our Bible quiz. And given the fact that we have just celebrated our 250th birthday as a nation, we'll ask you some questions about freedom this morning, but about freedom in Christ. Here's question number one. According to Jesus, John 8:32, what is it that makes us free? What do you know that makes you free? Question number two, Galatians 3:13. The Bible says that Jesus has redeemed us from the curse of what? And finally, Romans 8:1. What does Paul say there is now no longer for those who are in Christ Jesus? If you're in Christ Jesus, you don't have this any longer. What is it? So what is it that you know that makes you free according to Jesus? Galatians 3, Christ has redeemed us from the curse of what? And Romans 8:1, what is there no longer for us if we are in Christ Jesus? Do you know the answers to those? Well, let's listen to a hymn, sing along, hum along if you'd like. The answers are coming up here in just a minute on Family Radio. Christ.

0: And it's great to have you joining us this morning here on Family Radio. I'm Bob Lapine. Hope you're having a good Monday morning. We just had our Bible quiz. Let's see if you went 3 for 3 this morning with the quiz questions about freedom, since we just celebrated our 250th birthday as a nation. Question number one this morning: what is it that Jesus says will make you free? If you know this, it will make you free. What is it? You shall know the truth, and the truth shall make you free or set you free. That's good news. Question number two, Galatians 3:13 says, Jesus has redeemed us from the curse of what? From the curse of the law. I mean, the law is good. The law reveals God's character. But living under the law is a curse because you can't keep the law. But Christ has kept it for us, redeemed us from the curse of the law. And then finally, Romans 8:1 says, there is no longer this for those who are in Christ Jesus. What is there no longer for us in Christ Jesus? There is no longer condemnation. There is therefore now no condemnation for those who are in Christ Jesus. The law of the Spirit alive in Christ Jesus has set you free from the law of sin and death. Did you get all of those? Hope you did. We'll have more quiz questions for you tomorrow when we have the Tuesday edition of the quiz here on Family Radio.
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1: Here's a recipe for a frustrating and unfruitful life. Try to live in such a way that you please everyone. That's going to lead to a false life. You're not living true to who you are. So how do you live true to who you are? You live true to the one who made you. You're created in the image and likeness of God. And so trying to live in such a way as to mirror who he made you to be is to live a true life, a faithful life, a fruitful life. If you try and please the crowds, then all that's going to lead you to is ongoing frustration, because the crowds will never be pleased. Think of what Jesus says in Matthew chapter 11. He says, John the Baptist came neither eating nor drinking, and they said, that guy has a demon. Jesus comes eating and drinking, and what do they say about him? Look at him, a glutton and a drunkard, a friend of tax collectors and sinners. There's no pleasing the multitudes. There's no pleasing the world. Instead, ask yourself, what is the will of my Heavenly Father? That's what I shall do. Is it popular? Who cares? Is it true? That's what matters. Is it true to how God made me to be? Is it true to how God remade me to be in Jesus Christ? Does it please him? That's what matters, because that's ultimately going to lead to a life of fullness and fruitfulness and fidelity as we live in accordance with how God our Father made us to be.
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And on a Monday morning, great to have you joining us here on Family Radio. I'm Bob Lapine. As we go to the Lord in prayer this morning, I want us to pray for grace today for each of us. I'm reminded of a song where the lyric is, "Grace for the moment, all that I need." Just a good reminder that God gives grace when we need it, as much as we need in that moment. And so, Lord, we come to you today, starting this day, asking that you would pour your grace into us, that you would give us the grace we need today to represent you well, to make right choices, to be kind to others, to manifest the fruit of the Spirit as we interact with others. Fill us with your grace so full that it pours out of us in abundance into the lives of others. Help us to be channels of your grace. We ask it today in your name. Amen.

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1: Hi, this is Tom Evans, and this last July 4th was very unusual in that it is the 250th anniversary of the signing of the Declaration of Independence. Have you ever considered just how uniquely different these United States are in comparison to every other country in history? Other countries have tried to copy our Constitution and system of government, but have failed because they misunderstand the fundamental importance of liberty.

0: God and his natural laws. 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
2: 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Your goodness is abundant. You've stored it up for those who fear you. You have worked for those who take refuge in you.
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2: Greetings. Let's open God's word to Psalm 31. I'll begin in verse 14 and read to the end of the chapter. But as for me, I trust in you, O Lord. I say, you are my God. My times are in your hand. Deliver me from the hand of my enemies and from those who persecute me. Make your face shine upon your servant. Save me for your mercy's sake. Do not let me be ashamed, O Lord, for I have called upon you. Let the wicked be ashamed. Let them be silent in the grave. Let the lying lips be put to silence, which speak insolent things proudly and contemptuously against the righteous. Oh, how great is your goodness, which you have laid up for those who fear you, which you have prepared for those who trust in you, in the presence of the sons of men. You shall hide them in the secret place of your presence from the plots of man. You shall keep them secretly in a pavilion from the strife of tongues. Blessed be the Lord, for he has shown me his marvelous kindness in a besieged city. For I said in my haste, I am cut off from before your eyes. Nevertheless, you heard the voice of my supplications when I cried out to you. Oh, love the Lord, all you his saints, for the Lord preserves the faithful and fully repays the proud person. Be of good courage, and he shall strengthen your heart, all you who hope in the Lord. Let's pray. Lord, we thank you that you give good courage. You give us every reason to love you. And so, Lord, we come with our pitiful attempts to love you, but sincere. And Lord, fill us with good courage as we hope in the steadfast love of Jesus. We ask it in his name. Amen. Make your face shine on your servant. Save me for your mercy's sake. When all other lights go out, and even if the sun were to go dim, there is another source of light. There is this picture given to us in the Old Testament tabernacle. It was covered with thick curtains. There were goat skins, this leather covering of the tent all around. And there was no source of light in this thick kind of curtain and tent, except for these candlesticks. You had the seven lights that were there in the holy place. But as you went behind the thicker curtain into the Holy of Holies, there were no lights. It would have been an incredibly dark room, representing the throne room of God. There was the Ark of the Covenant, the angels covered in wood and gold, the mercy seat. Inside the Ark of the Covenant, you had the Ten Commandments and this manna and Aaron's staff. But there was no light.

0: It would have been this incredibly dark place inside the tent, except for the glory of God. There was no other light source. It was the face of God that brings light into the Holy of Holies. And this is the prayer of David. Lord, there is a source of light that is always available to us. Lord, it's your face. So Lord, would you shine the light of your face upon us? Save us from darkness and the shadow of death. Give us this shining face of the glory of God in the face of Jesus Christ. Well, that's the prayer of David. And after he gives this prayer, he continues and said, Lord, don't let me be ashamed. I am placing my complete trust in you. I'm calling upon you. And as David is at war with these people who hate him and are full of evil, he said, Lord, let the wicked be ashamed. Let them be silent in the grave who are lying and speaking insolent, proud, contemptuous things against the righteous. Let them be silent and put to shame, who are hoping in their evil and their own strength and their own lies. Make that to be the stance that is ashamed, and those who trust in you are delivered gloriously. Well, that's the prayer of David. Well, how do you know if the Lord will hear you? You know, faith has this expectation. Lord, we will not be let down. We expect to be saved. We are counting on you to do something. Lord, you said, everyone who calls on the name of the Lord will be saved. And we are here calling upon you. So it is the role of faith to expect something from God who promised. Now, this is the opposite of those who refuse to turn from sin. And those who hate God, there's this prayer, Lord, let them be silenced. Pride leads to an ultimate fall. This final silencing in the grave. There is no more railing against God. So faith prays this, but then it expects an answer. And I love how David does this. He says, Lord, I expect that you will hear. And he turns straight from his prayer, which he's desperate. He's on the beginning of a battlefield, doesn't know if he will die and live to see the end of the day or not. But then all of a sudden, he breaks out and says, oh, how abundant is your goodness. There's this praise for deliverance. But this prayer didn't wait until the end of the battlefield. There was a certainty by faith. God, you will deliver me. I expect it. There's a commentator who was a German Lutheran who said, this psalm shows us that the praise refers to this fact of deliverance, which is anticipated by faith. It hasn't happened yet. And Christopher Ashe said, the joy that floods through the psalm from now on is the joy of believing the promises. It's a joy of faith, whether or not the evidence of sight yet demonstrates the truth. We don't know what's going to happen. David didn't know what would happen, but he said, I'm confident of this. Your goodness is abundant. You've stored it up for those who fear you. You have worked for those who take refuge in you, in the sight of the children of mankind. Here's the beauty of Psalm 33. We're asking, where can we find what is good? I want a life that is good. I want to be filled with what is good. I want to receive in my life the things that are good. The goodness of God is treasured up for those who fear him. God is not asleep or inactive. He's not too busy to hear from you. He acts for everyone who takes refuge in Jesus. And here's how I know that. It's not because of what happens in your life today and tomorrow. It's because Jesus, once for all, was slain for sinners like you and me. As this great billboard what does God think of sin? Well, look at the cross of Jesus. But on the other side, the resurrection of Jesus is the saving refuge for every sinner. And God has worked for those who take refuge in him. He's done it in the sight of all mankind. And this is what's required of you. Fear the Lord. Take refuge in Jesus. And the Lord Jesus will fill you with goodness. The end of the story will show the power and the love of Jesus. So let's grab a hold of that by faith. Let's pray. Lord, we thank you that you have given Jesus as the great declaration of your goodness, that you treasure up good. And we can say, even on the battlefield, before we go out to fight, how abundant is your goodness. You have treasured it up for me. So Lord, we come believing and calling upon you to come rescue even today. We ask it in Jesus' name. Amen.
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Well, thanks so much for joining us this Monday on Family Radio. I'm Jason. Do hope you had a wonderful holiday weekend. It was certainly a hot one for many of us, so we hope you've been able to stay cool and to find a little refreshment today. And as we're just coming off our 4th of July celebration, you know, I'm reminded that while we're grateful for the freedoms we enjoy as a nation, there's even greater freedom to celebrate. Romans 8 tells us that there is now no condemnation for those who are in Christ Jesus, because through Jesus, we have been set free from the law of sin and death. We have been liberated from the guilt and bondage of sin so that we can live in the joy and freedom of Jesus Christ. And that is a freedom we can celebrate, not just on the 4th of July, but every single day. Great.

Psalm 9, verses 9 and 10. The Lord is a stronghold for the oppressed, a stronghold in times of trouble. And those who know your name put their trust in you. For you, O Lord, have not forsaken those who seek you.

0: And thanks again for inviting us in. This is Family Radio, and I'm Jason. You know, when you hear Jesus say, "My yoke is easy and my burden is light," have you ever thought that sounds kind of like a contradiction? I mean, after all, a yoke is this heavy wooden beam which was laid on animals, very restrictive. You know, how can a yoke possibly be easy? Well, the answer depends on who you are yoked to. Now, the Pharisees placed these crushing burdens on people through endless rules and law-keeping. You know, they demanded more and more sacrifices from people, more rituals, more effort, essentially loads that no one could carry. And that would be like yoking yourself to a wild, untrained ox that is pulling and jerking in every direction, leaving you feeling worn down, in pain, and exhausted. But that's not how a good farmer would have trained a young ox. What he would normally do is yoke it alongside an older, stronger, well-trained ox. Like, the experienced animal carried most of the weight. He set the pace and taught the younger ox how to walk in step with him. The younger ox still worked, but he wasn't working alone. And that's the picture that Jesus gives us. We still work. We keep plowing the fields for his kingdom, but we're no longer pulling the load by ourselves. Jesus, he sets the pace. He gives us the strength when we're too weak to go on. He keeps us from being crushed beneath the heavy burden. And that's why his yoke is easy and his burden is light. When we're walking with Jesus, the heaviest loads become bearable because we're working in his strength and not our own. A child of God is never alone, and you never have to pray alone. Family Radio has a prayer wall on our app called Prayer and Praise. 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So share your prayer requests and pray with others. 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
1: 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I'm Pastor Rob Pacienza with Coral Ridge Ministries. The fireworks have faded. The flags are coming down. The cookout leftovers are gone. It's tempting to pack away the spirit of Independence Day right along with the decorations until next year rolls around. But gratitude for this nation should last beyond the holiday weekend. Psalm 100 calls us to enter into his gates with thanksgiving, not just on holidays, but as a continual posture of the heart. The freedoms we celebrated this week are still worth cherishing and still worth defending. 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

Ephesians chapter 3, verses 16 through 18, that he would grant you, according to the riches of his glory, to be strengthened with might through his Spirit in the inner man, that Christ may dwell in your hearts through faith, that you, being rooted and grounded in love, may be able to comprehend with all the saints what is the width and length and depth and height, and to know the love of Christ.

And Micah 7:7 is your verse of the day. It says, "Therefore I will look to the Lord. I will wait for the God of my salvation. My God will hear me." And you could just hear the confidence in Micah's voice here. Despite the horrible circumstances he was in, you know, the people were corrupt. He says the godly had perished from off the earth. Evil was having its way in the land, and, you know, Israel was under the judgment of God. And yet, Micah remained confident because his hope was in the Lord. He found comfort in waiting on God and trusting his promises. And likewise, when we're facing trials, we can patiently and continually look to God for deliverance. He hears our prayers, he knows our every burden, and he says that he will faithfully carry

0: This is Doris Jones from Naugatuck, Connecticut. Thanking you so much for blessing us with music, with scriptures. And my client and I, we thank you so much. And may God continue to bless you as you're being a blessing to us. Because what you do say, sometimes people are going through just what you talk about. And they need to know how much God really loves them.
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1: Hear the word. Reading from Romans 11, verses 33 through 36. Oh, the depth of the riches, both of the wisdom and knowledge of God! How unsearchable are his judgments, and his ways past finding out! For who hath known the mind of the Lord? Or who hath been his counselor? Or who hath first given to him, and it shall be recompensed unto him again? For of him, and through him, and to him are all things, to whom be glory forever. Amen.
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0: Constitution and system of government, but have failed because they misunderstand the fundamental importance of liberty and our right to life as given to us by God, our Creator. What was so unique about America's founding was the acknowledgement and dependence of our founders upon God and His natural laws. For those of us who have experienced true liberty, the liberty that frees us from sin and death, we can be grateful that God has placed us in a country, that we can therefore boldly declare the news of liberty from death in Christ Jesus. 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
1: And we thank you for joining us this midday on Family Radio. I'm Jason. So we've all had that moment when you send a text message to a friend or a loved one about something that's important to you. The little red notification pops up or a little check mark, and then there's nothing, just silence, no answer. It's like you know the person has seen your message, but for whatever reason, they didn't reply. They just decided to ignore it. And that can hurt because it feels like you just don't matter enough to that person for a response. But you know the great thing about God is He never treats us this way. Psalm 34:17 says, "The righteous cry out, and the Lord hears, and He delivers them out of all their troubles."

Psalm chapter 41, verse 13. Blessed be the Lord God of Israel, from everlasting to everlasting. Amen and amen.

Well, you're listening to Family Radio this midday, and we thank you for joining us. You know, I've always enjoyed having a little vegetable garden in our backyard. When my kids were little, I would sometimes bring them outside each spring, hand them a few packets of seeds, you know, tomatoes, cucumbers, basil, and I'd show them how to kind of press their finger an inch into the soil, drop a few seeds in, and then cover them up as we just kind of work our way down the garden bed. And I remember one day one of my kids looking up and saying, "Daddy, how do you know which seeds are going to grow?" And just kind of smiled and said, "You know, I don't really know. All we do is just we plant them, we water the seeds, and trust that something will grow." The truth is, only God knows the mystery of life that's hidden inside a seed. And I think that's a wonderful picture of what happens every time we share the gospel. We scatter the seed of God's word. We don't know which hearts are ready to receive it, which ones aren't. You know, some are going to receive it with joy, like the rich soil in the parable that Jesus tells. And then other people, at least for now, will seem hard and unreceptive to the gospel. But our job isn't to make the seeds grow. All we can do is sow it faithfully. You know, as Paul said, "I planted, Apollos watered, but God gave the increase." So let's just keep planting, keep watering, and trust that the Lord will accomplish his perfect work in his perfect time.

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1: Our scripture reading today is from the book of Jonah. So have you ever tried to run from God? Perhaps you knew He was leading you to do something that you didn't want to do. Just maybe, like Jonah, you thought you knew what was best despite God's leading. Well, Jonah eventually learned his lesson. God is in control, He always knows best, and His desire is to show mercy and compassion to everyone who repents of their wicked ways.
2: Then Jonah prayed unto the Lord his God out of the fish's belly, and said, I cried by reason of mine affliction unto the Lord, and He heard me. Out of the belly of hell cried I, and Thou heardest my voice. For Thou hadst cast me into the deep, in the midst of the seas, and the floods compassed me about. All thy billows and thy waves passed over me. Then I said, I am cast out of thy sight, yet I will look again toward thy holy temple. The waters compassed me about, even to the soul. The depth closed me round about. The weeds were wrapped about my head. I went down to the bottoms of the mountains. The earth with her bars was about me forever. Yet hast thou brought up my life from corruption, O Lord my God. When my soul fainted within me, I remembered the Lord, and my prayer came in unto thee, into thine holy temple. They that observe lying vanities forsake their own mercy. But I will sacrifice unto thee with the voice of thanksgiving. I will pay that I have vowed. Salvation is of the Lord. And the Lord spake unto the fish, and it vomited out Jonah upon the dry land.
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4: I don't suppose there's any Christian doctrine that can be taught with such clarity that there's not going to be people out there who either misunderstand, misconstrue, or completely twist it to mean something that is unintended or unimplied. And Christian freedom certainly falls within that category. The minute that we begin to talk about the freedom that we have in Christ, inevitably someone's going to come along and say, what? So we're just free to do whatever we want? No. In fact, Paul explicitly addresses that misunderstanding in Galatians chapter 5. He says, you were called to freedom, brothers, but do not use your freedom as an opportunity for the flesh. And what would this opportunity for the flesh be? Well, he describes that in verse 19, where he talks about sexual immorality or jealousy or drunkenness or orgies or all kinds of sinful self-serving behavior. That's not what Christian freedom looks like. Well, then what does Christian freedom look like? If it's not doing whatever I want to do, whatever feels good, kind of a hedonistic lifestyle, then what does it look like? Well, Paul goes on to say, he says, but serve one another through love. That's what it is. Christian freedom is freedom to serve. Christian freedom is freedom to love my neighbor, to bear their burdens, to help them, to be there for them. That's what it means to be free in Christ, to live my life in love and service to others as Christ has lived his life in love and service to me.
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We will never forget the price Jesus paid so that forgiven sinners could sing forever to God.

0: the slain Christ is your song, then you and all the redeemed with you may hope and be sure that the day is coming when suffering will be no more, but singing will last forever.
1: And thanks so much for listening to Family Radio today. I'm Jason. So in John 12, Jesus makes this remarkable statement. He says, "Unless a grain of wheat falls into the earth and dies, it remains alone. But if it dies, it bears much fruit." And then he adds, "Whoever loves his life loses it, and whoever hates his life in this world will keep it for eternal life." Now, Jesus here is teaching a profound principle that runs completely opposite to the wisdom of our culture today. You know, the world says that happiness comes through self-preservation, accumulating more wealth, finding more security and comfort, avoiding suffering whenever you can. But Jesus says the path to true life is sacrifice, self-sacrifice. And you think about a seed that you would plant in your garden. As long as that seed remains in your hands, it stays exactly the way it is. It's not going to do anything. But once it's buried in the ground, the seed appears to die. And that death, when the seed is in the ground, is what allows it to flourish with new life and to grow fruit. And that's exactly what happened with Jesus. His body was broken on the cross, and through his death, life came for countless millions of people who have trusted in him. And now he calls us to follow that same pattern of taking up our cross daily, dying to our own selfish desires, and giving ourselves away in love to other people. So it's, again, only when we surrender ourselves to Jesus that we discover the abundant life that God has for us.
2: 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Here's Steve Hiller with a little encouragement.
3: What comes to mind when you think of the word sin? I know that's probably not a question you think of very often. Probably don't like to think about sin all that much. And if you're a Christian, maybe you think of sin as, oh yeah, that's not a good thing. I know Jesus had to go to a cross because of that. And then you quickly move on. And if you're not a Christian, you may think of sin as just something that's kind of bad. You know, you can even think of candies or bakery treats and, you know, and say, oh yeah, it's a sinful indulgence. Like in culture, we don't tend to think about sin as a very big deal, right? Sin seems to matter very little. Millions of people have stopped believing in God, started believing in themselves. They stopped believing in original sin and started believing in inherent goodness. But I want to take a look at 1 Corinthians 15:3 for a minute. The Apostle Paul says, "I delivered to you as of first importance what I also received, that Christ died for our sins, that he was buried, that he was raised on the third day in accordance with the scriptures." Did you notice what Paul presented here as of first importance? Don't lose sight of what matters most. Christ died for our sins. He was buried, and he was raised again on the third day. You know, when Paul was talking about what mattered most, one of the things that he includes there is Christ died for our sins. He says this is of first importance. So that must mean that our sins really matter. Most of us wouldn't claim to be perfect. Probably no one would claim to actually be perfect. But most, it seems now, would claim to be good. You know, if people think about sin at all, it's usually just as an occasional thing, maybe an understandable lapse, which we don't live up to our own high standards. But why would Jesus need to die for the occasional lapses of fundamentally good people? It doesn't make sense. You know, if anything ever becomes more interesting or more compelling to you than what Jesus accomplished in his death and resurrection, we could take that as a sign that our spiritual life is in trouble. As the Apostle Paul said, here is what matters most, that Christ died for your sins. We need to make sure that we understand why that is so important and why it matters so much to us.
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1: Hey, everybody, this is Alan Hall from Selah. 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Our Father, who art in heaven, hallowed be thy name. Thy kingdom come, thy will be done on earth as it is in heaven. Give us this day our daily bread, and forgive us our trespasses as we forgive those who trespass against us. And lead us not into temptation, but deliver us from evil. For thine is the kingdom, the power, and the glory forever. Amen.
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0: There's two ways to deal with suffering. One is to let it drive you away from God, and one is to let it drive you closer to God. I mean, suffering can be the hammer that drives you like a nail into the love of God, because you just cling to Him.
1: Out of the depths I cry to you. In darkest places I will call.
0: Even if you don't feel like praying, pray. If you don't feel like worshiping, worship. If you don't feel like going to church, go to church. Just like when you go into a gymnasium and you're exercising, you feel like you're getting weaker, even though you're actually getting stronger. If you just hold on to God during hard times, you'll find that when it's over, when you're out of the gymnasium, you're stronger for it.

And we thank you for listening to Family Radio today. I'm Jason. Now, whenever we are trying to make changes in our life, whether physically or spiritually, progress doesn't happen overnight. It's a process, and often a long one. Temple Grandin, an animal behavioral scientist who achieved remarkable success while living with autism, once said that people are always looking for the single magic bullet that will completely change everything. There is no single magic bullet. Progress is about bridging the gap between what we observe and what we can imagine, one careful step at a time. And I think that's a great picture of spiritual maturity. God grows us slowly through ordinary faithfulness, just those small steps of obedience that we take every day. And it's a process. Just like when we're trying to get healthy, we need discipline and rest. Muscles can grow in the weight room, but they also grow on the mattress as we sleep at night. And if all we do is rest, then our muscles will atrophy and grow weak. And if we only work and try harder, then we're going to burn out and wear ourselves thin. And the same is true in our walk with Christ. We grow by feeding daily on the Word of God. We stay active in the body of Christ, encouraging one another at church. And we also rest, resting in the promises of God, trusting that He who began a good work in us will carry it out to completion. So yeah, while I wish there was one perfect supplement to change everything and grow in Christ, spiritual maturity comes from those steady, godly habits and patient trust and endurance in the finished work of Christ.

0: Derek is starting cancer treatment. We're praying for his salvation and healing. Katie is recovering in the hospital after being in a car accident. Will you pray with us? Dozens of prayer requests are submitted every day to Family Radio's prayer wall. 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And thanks for being a part of our midday here at Family Radio. So have you ever heard of a breath prayer? Well, it's something I recently discovered. It kind of takes breathing exercises to a whole other level using God's word. And here's how it works. As you slowly breathe in, you quietly think or whisper the first part of a verse. And then as you exhale, you finish the verse. So for example, from Psalm 23, you say, "The Lord is my shepherd," as you breathe in, then "I shall not want," as you breathe out. "He makes me lie down," inhale, "in green pastures," exhale. And you can do it slower than that. You know, it might even feel a little awkward at first, but you know, it's just something helpful to calm your mind and your body. You can do it anywhere, while you're driving, cooking, cleaning, laying in bed. Just something to try to help you go a little deeper with God today.
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2: Imagine a couple sitting in a car on a moonlit night near Niagara Falls. He puts his arm around her shoulder and whispers in her ear, "I love you." She looks at him rather suspiciously. "Really?" she says. "I sometimes wonder." "All right," he says, "I'll prove it." And with that, he gets out the car, walks to the edge, and with a huge leap, throws himself over the side. And as he falls into the abyss, he screams out, "I love you." Well, this may be an unforgettable experience, but it is not a demonstration of love. The man's death achieves nothing for the woman. Now, God shows his love for us in this, that while we were still sinners, Christ died for us. The death of Jesus is an expression of love because it achieves something of infinite value for us.
1: 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Well, then come to openthebible.org.
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4: We are not what we do, and God doesn't see us through our accomplishments. God sees us through the bloody lens of his son's blood. And who we are is defined by our belongingness to Christ Jesus. And I think sometimes that's our biggest struggle, because we see God as someone who sees us according to what we do, how we perform, and what we accomplish. But Colossians is a reminder to us that Jesus is everything. He's the beginning, he's the end. He, as scripture says, is the one who holds all things together.
5: Hello and welcome to Renewing Your Mind. Well, let me begin by asking this question. How would you define yourself? Would it be by what you do for a living, your accomplishments, your experiences in life? In his letter to the Colossians, the Apostle Paul reminds us as believers that our identity is in Christ. He is not merely part of our life, he's everything. At Ligonier's National Conference, I sat down with our teaching fellow, Reverend Joel Kim, to discuss his series, Everything in Christ. We began by considering why Paul's message to the Colossian church remains so important for Christians today.
4: It's hard to say that a particular book in the Bible is necessarily better or more lovable than anything else, but I have been teaching on campus at Westminster Seminary, California for about 20 plus years. And one of the courses I do teach is the Pauline epistles. And in particular, while there are so many things one can gain from each and every single book, Colossians is unlike the others in terms of how it tackles some of the challenges and joys when it comes to following Jesus Christ in the environment in which we find ourselves. So there is a particular, I think, touch points here that affect me in terms of how I understand my own faith and practice of faith, and how I hope not just the teaching series, but the book itself may be remembered and taught by others as well.
6: You point out early on that it's not clearly evident, at least on the surface, what was going on in the church at Colossae that caused Paul to write this letter. But can we deduce it?
4: Yeah, you know, reading letters like this is getting on a phone call on just one side and hearing one side of the story. Many of our audiences may remember there was a time where there were only landlines at home. And one of the things that I loved to do when my older sister got on the phone was to quietly and carefully get on the other line, the second line at the home where you push down, you mute it, and you listen to it. You get the full picture of what she is saying and what the other person is saying. But letters are not like that. Letters, you only get one side of the story, and you could deduce what's being said and what thought process is taking place, but it's incomplete. So much so that when you look at the Colossian scholarly literature over the years, I think someone counted and said there's minimally 40 different theological or philosophical oppositions in mind that almost seems disparate from one another, whether it be asceticism or mysticism or secular religions, even deviations from some of the Jewish teachings that you have. When you count all these things, there are quite a few things that can potentially be the opposition that Paul has in mind. However, I think many are coalescing around the notion that the issue seems to be here, what people refer to as folk religion, in terms of those things that are popular in the culture, that are built into the culture that many people have struggles with. And as someone who grew up in South Korea, that kind of cultural religiosity that sees the whole world and the kind of presence of divinity in everything is something that we see as a commonality, even with the first century, despite the fact that we're in the 21st. People are very spiritual, but oftentimes it's hard to define exactly what they believe in. And I think the word that we often use, and not as an offense to anyone, but simply to describe what's going on, it's syncretistic. That is to say, you're taking parts of various philosophies and religions and bringing them together as one and believing your own created as well as curated religious beliefs and convictions and thinking that that defines God and that defines your religiosity. So idolatry is not uncommon in 21st century as it was in the first century. The difference being in the first century, it was usually seen. It was made of wood or stone or otherwise. Now, much of the idolatry is unseen, but just as powerful in the way it affects our thinking in terms of what we believe to be our satisfaction and security in life. Usually not God is the way to put it. And that's as much idolatry as anything else.
6: So I'm wondering if that's why the Apostle Paul begins with a very important point. Jesus is Lord. Why is that so important?
4: You know, it's interesting because one of the tendencies that early church had was there are many, especially in the church in Colossae, which was a small fledgling church, and the pressures from the outside the church were immense. And the pressures were such that though you believe in Jesus Christ as your Lord and Savior, the push toward in saying, yes, I believe in Jesus, plus whatever. That plus whatever, fill in the blank, can be anything, another religiosity or philosophies or beliefs and convictions. And for us, it's the same as well. We say we believe in Jesus, but we also believe our academic letters behind our name. We believe in X, Y, and Z to fulfill us, make us satisfied, secure. Maybe the zeros in our bank, maybe the zip code in which we live, maybe the degrees that we have, but the positions that we hold. And the list can go on in terms of all those things we add on top of our at least professed belief in Jesus and to trust and rely upon them as much as you think you do upon Jesus. Where are, I think, best practical theologians, and practical theology is a category in seminaries where you're trying to bring together the teachings of scripture and theology into application in life. We're usually our best practical theologians at about 3 o'clock in the morning, when things that kept you up during the day in terms of worries and focus brings you up at night and you're sweating. And instead of turning straight to the Lord in prayer and dependence, you often think through different options or people that you could employ in order to resolve the situation that is before you. This is not to minimize the severity and the depth with which we sometimes worry and are concerned, but oftentimes that's an indication of where your heart is and where your dependence is.
6: Well, you're touching on a practical application. So appreciate the fact that in each of these lessons, you drive home what that practical application of these theological realities are. Let's listen to the practical application that you point out in this reality that Jesus indeed is Lord.
4: This Christ Jesus, the Lord, is your God and your Savior. When wars and rumors of war fill our minds, when rates, markets, inflation, and prices make us insecure, when candidates, debates, and politics fill us with worries, remember that Christ Jesus is our Lord. When news of pastors wanting to leave ministries, of those who fall from grace, or of believers seemingly leaving churches, even their faith in large numbers, overwhelm you, remember that Christ Jesus is our Lord. When impossible exams, endless papers, sick children, uncertain ministry prospects, empty accounts keep us up at night, remember that Christ Jesus is our Lord. Nothing reveals our practical theology like our sleepless nights when our worries, concerns, and burdens keep us awake at night. But this is where the Colossian message is so important to us. But friends, our God is wise, good, and powerful, and Christ is your Lord, Colossians declares.
6: The Apostle Paul talks about being rooted in Christ, our union with Christ, being built up in Him. Why is that important as we walk with Christ in our daily lives?
4: Colossians begins interestingly enough because it fronts what it believes to be the central theological concept that you and I need to understand and apply to our lives as well. And it begins in verse 2 in chapter 1 by saying, to the saints and faithful brothers in Christ at Colossae. Now, in English, the preposition changes in Christ at Colossae. Two locations is what they're understanding. But here in the original, it has in Christ and in Colossae. And what makes it even more interesting is that in the original, those two prepositions are separated, enveloping the whole sentence. That is, you are in Christ and you are in Colossae. Now, Colossae can be taken out. You could actually include any location. You could even say Orlando. That is to say, at the beginning, he points out, how are those individuals who belong to Jesus Christ live at the very same time in the various locations in this particular letter, Colossae, where the Lord has placed them. And the central understanding there is that we belong to Christ Jesus, a particular point that Paul has been making throughout. By his living, his dying, and his resurrecting, he rose in power for us. That for us part is such an important part of what Paul teaches. Now belonging to him, we no longer live, Paul says in Galatians, but Christ lives in me. That our eyes, while one eye here on this side of glory until the Lord returns, this is what we refer to as the already and the not yet of our existence, but one eye already in heaven, belonging where Christ is seated. This is why Colossians, interestingly enough, though Paul is sitting in prison, the reference to heaven is repeated over and over again, reminding us what he says later on in chapter 3 of Colossians. Though our bodies are here, we are hidden with Christ Jesus, seated at the right hand of God, that our priorities and where we belong and who we are in terms of our identity are founded in him, because it's not I who live, but Christ who lives in me. When we are reminded, when we actually do believe, and when we apply those things to our lives, that is what Scripture, especially Colossians, reminds us of. Even if the world says your value is determined by certain things that the world sees as priority, here, Scripture reminds us that you are valuable simply because you belong to Jesus Christ and are loved by him. That fundamental truth of who we are before the Lord becomes the basis for all the applications we see in Colossians.
6: And how does that impact our prayer life?
4: Well, it impacts our prayer life in the sense that in many ways, prayer is not about our ability to put coin in a machine to get the results we want out back. It's not like purchasing your own drink somewhere and saying, God, I'm going to say these things. I'm going to bring it before you as if you're aligning God to your wishes and priorities. Prayers are communications with the Lord, your Father in heaven. The very fact that we can begin our prayer with the words, our Father in heaven, that fact is a privilege only possible because of Jesus Christ has died for you. And we belong to Jesus Christ. And for us to communicate to the Lord where we are, who we are, and how we are. But in prayer, what takes place is not the alignment of God's providence and his history to our wishes and desires. It's the realignment of our hearts and our minds to the wishes and priorities of the Lord over time when you engage. And here you come with the conviction that not only our Father hears, but he's not someone with power who's detached from us, but that he cares. And what happens is not what we wish, but what he wishes for us. And the trust is, though we don't know, but God knows, as one pastor said, and that's good enough for all of us. And prayer allows us to express with honesty our convictions and our concerns to the Lord. And then he, by his Spirit, realigns us to see his.
6: We have the privilege of visiting with Reverend Joel Kim, who is president of Westminster Seminary, California, and Ligonier's newest teaching fellow. Reverend Kim's first teaching series for Ligonier Ministries is titled Everything in Christ. It's a comprehensive look at the Apostle Paul's letter to the Colossians. And I really appreciate, Reverend Kim, how you weave personal stories into your messages. And I'd like for the audience to hear one of those personal stories.
4: Sure. As I mentioned in a previous lesson, I grew up in a pastor's family, and we often would get together for evening family worship. I'm one of five kids, so there are lots of people in the room, even if it's just my family. And we would sing a song, usually a hymn. And oftentimes the requirement was not about the tune nor the beat, but as loud as you can, you must sing, was the unwritten rule in our family. And so we found ourselves singing together a lot, not a Von Trapp family by any means, but at the same time, enjoying the singing, the gift that Lord has given to us. There was one time we were driving into a national park called the Zion National Park and seeing these rock mountains. My mom and dad started singing, O Lord my God, when I in awesome wonder. I wonder if you sometimes feel like that when you understand something anew, understand the depth and richness of something, you cannot help but to sing.
6: How great thou art. And it's a reminder of what permeates all of Paul's letters, that sound theology always leads to doxology, right?
4: Oh, it does. He teaches theology that sings. I think we might have titled that section because we're talking particularly about as he gets deeply into theological teachings, he cannot help himself. If you see throughout his writings, oftentimes he pauses. He pauses in the middle of his teaching to actually preach, because preachers cannot help but to preach, but also to sing. And so we have so many of the doxological recordings of Paul. Good theology leads to worship, what we call doxology. And doxology without good theology is emptiness. And here, they must go hand in hand. They are together inseparable, that as we come to understand our God more, we cannot help but to prostrate ourselves. And to be honest, hearing this particular story that I told, one of the blessings that we had as children growing up in a covenant family, especially a pastor's family, we certainly did not have a lot of means. There are lots of babysitting that took place we really hated. And then, of course, countless number of people who came through the doors and seemingly as a young person eating food from our tables. Those are all memories that you have. You wonder, was that the best? But that's all what pastor's kids usually think about. But in hindsight, you come to realize what a blessing that was. Parents who love the Lord, parents who, in their best efforts, though they would be the first ones to admit that they had shortcomings, love the Word and to sing the Word. Those are just wonderful memories that children have, though unintended. And I do wonder, as a parent myself, what a wonderful responsibility that the Lord has given to us with the promise that He will carry. Because many of the things that we saw and learned then, I think still affect and challenge me even to this day.
6: You mentioned growing up in a pastor's home. You're a pastor yourself. How is the book of Colossians of great benefit to pastors?
4: Colossians, in many ways, reminds us that one of the things that pastors have struggles with, I do, is that what we do defines who we are. And that's probably true of many of us as well. The number in the pews, perhaps the opportunities. I have an amazing opportunity to be able to serve the Lord in different ways. And so I don't want this to sound like a false kind of way of dealing with it. These are not things that were sought, but these are ways that we're able to serve. But those things don't define who we are. What we do is not who we are. And here it's a reminder, constant reminder to all of us, not only pastors, not only to pastors' kids, but everyone else. We are not what we do, and God doesn't see us through our accomplishments. God sees us through the bloody lens of His Son's blood. And who we are is defined by our belongingness to Christ Jesus. And I think sometimes that's our biggest struggle, because we see God as someone who sees us according to what we do, how we perform, and what we accomplish. But Colossians is a reminder to us that Jesus is everything. He's the beginning. He's the end. He, as Scripture says, is the one who holds all things together. He who created you is the one who redeemed you, and He loves you because of Christ Jesus. And we are told that that's good enough.
6: And in all this, we view Christ as preeminent. I love that verse early on in Colossians.
4: I do as well. I mean, I have a nephew who is now all grown up, has a child of his own, told so many times that Jesus Christ lives in his heart, that he said as a toddler, "So mommy, if somebody cuts my heart, would Jesus pop out?" is the question he asked. I know it's a childish question, and I recognize it's not theologically the most sophisticated, but I love that the recognition, even as an early young child, that Jesus is all in all, as Colossians says.
6: I'm struck by how many doctrines, Christian doctrines, are contained in this relatively short letter, particularly the deity of Christ, the doctrine of Christ is specifically the deity of Christ. There are so many other Christian doctrines that we can learn in this short letter, right?
4: It's interesting because there was, during the 19th century New Testament scholarship in particular, the conclusion was that Colossians was not authentically Pauline. There are certain books that are written by Paul, and there are others that are written by later Pauline community, is what they used to say. So people were convinced for a long time Colossians was not written by Paul. Part of that had to do with stylistic things. Part of that had to do with circumstantial things in terms of historical look. Part of that had to do with theology. That is, that a lot of people said those that are authentically Paul seem to focus on particular theological ideas. So, for instance, like justification by faith alone, Romans and Galatians and others. But Colossians seems less to be like that. It focuses on things like this: Christology, that is, doctrines about who Christ is. That is simply, Jesus Christ is God. And one of the things that in the 20th century later in particular, one comes to realize is that there are a lot of reasons to now believe with conviction that Colossians is Pauline. Certainly in our quarter and network, that has never been doubted. But the shared commonality with Philemon that no one doubts indicates to us that they should be taken as one and recognize that Colossians is authentic, as is Philemon. But the other side is you recognize that there are different theological emphases that Paul makes. based upon the kind of circumstances that the church is facing. Paul was first and foremost a pastor. And as he pastors people, he recognizes the needs that they have. This is why you see in 2 Corinthians, he begins with our God of comfort and emphasizes the God of comfort, that we rely upon God who's powerful and almighty in all he does. And so we rely upon him. Here, the pressing issue was, is Jesus Christ, even for those who believe in the Hebrew scriptures, here we come to recognize the fullness of God as three persons in one. But is Jesus really all that? Was the question that many were raising, especially in Colossian church. Paul had never visited Colossae. There were bigger churches nearby. As you see toward the end of Colossians, he says, share this letter with those churches that are nearby. But yet recognizing their struggles that they have, especially the conviction that Jesus could be all, which is a point of doubt for some, he highlights, emphasizes, underlines, hyperlinks everything he can so that that point cannot be lost by the people who are hearing. I think it's the particular needs of the people that Paul is addressing.
6: That ties into my last question.
4: Sure.
6: R.C. Sproul loved to remind us that we worship a God who plays for keeps. How does Colossians help us with that?
4: To bring in another book from the Bible, Joshua 24, as Joshua leading the Israelites into the promised land, recognized the compromise that many Israelites were making, despite the fact that God had displayed for decades his power and his care for his people. And it's that scene, a covenantal renewal is what we call it. Many of you might remember where he simply says, you can follow the gods that you saw on the other side, but as for me and my household, is where he begins by saying, I will serve the Lord. It's a similar moment for Paul in the same way. That is, here, it's clear that they have come to hear the message of Christ Jesus. And many have come to believe in Christ Jesus as their Lord and Savior. But in practice, sometimes in their hearts and their minds, filled with doubt and questions and compromise about how this is done. And that can be seen even in our day as well, where even our time and efforts here, the priorities are misplaced. I was reading a book on my flight out here from California about worship itself and post-COVID discussions about people who say Sunday worship seems to be an option. Meeting the Lord face to face seems to be an option, where it's not that they're saying they don't believe in Jesus anymore, but in practice, they live as if Jesus is not present and Lord over all. To them, Colossians declares, without equivocation and once and for all for us to hear, Jesus Christ is everything, and there is nothing else that should stand in that way.
6: That was my conversation with Ligonier Teaching Fellow Joel Kim about his teaching series, Everything in Christ, a study through Paul's letter to the Colossians. When you give a donation today at renewingyourmind.org or when you call us at 800-435-4343, we will send you this teaching series on DVD and provide lifetime digital access to the series and the study guide in the free Ligonier app. Your financial support, along with your prayers, help make this daily outreach possible, reaching listeners around the world with trusted biblical teaching. 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Tomorrow, Reverend Kim looks at why believers can stand firm in Christ, even with the pressures and competing voices in the world around us. I hope you'll join us Tuesday, here on Renewing Your Mind.

Oh God, we are a desperate people. We see nations torn apart. We see families broken. We see a wasteland of lost souls, heavy hearts fainting with fear. But you see your people, and you hear our cries. Our strength is in remembering. Our power is in returning. So tonight we return to you. Bring us back to truth as you did in the Reformation.

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1: Welcome to Bible Q&A with John MacArthur. John's the author of the best-selling MacArthur New Testament Commentary Series. A key verse related to the foundation of the church is Matthew 16:18. John's interpretation of that passage is really a dividing line for what we should believe about the church and its leaders. In that passage, Jesus told Peter, "Upon this rock I will build my church, and the gates of Hades will not overpower it." John, tell us, what was the rock Jesus referred to there, and why a correct interpretation of that verse is so important?
2: Well, it's important because the Roman Catholic Church has always said Peter is the rock, and the church is founded on Peter because Peter went to Rome and became the first pope. Well, there's no evidence for that, obviously, of course. Jesus is not saying that he built the church on Peter. That would be a little odd because in the immediately following passage, he said to Peter, "Get behind me, Satan." Peter was far too weak and far too vacillating to build the church on. And if you follow a little after that, it was Peter who, on three separate occasions, multiple times, denied that he even knew Christ. Now, the rock that he was going to build the church on was the rock bed of Peter's confession. Peter said, "You're the Christ, the Son of the living God." Jesus said, "You're a stone, but upon this rock," and he used two different words, "I'll build my church." "You're just a pebble, Peter." That's what Peter means, Petros, stone. "But it's on the rock bed of the truth that came from your lips, from God, I am the Christ, the Son of the living God. On that truth, I'll build my church."
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4: Hear the Word. Reading from John 14, verses 1 through 3. "Let not your heart be troubled. Ye believe in God, believe also in me. In my Father's house are many mansions. If it were not so, I would have told you. I go to prepare a place for you. And if I go and prepare a place for you, I will come again and receive you unto myself, that where I am, there ye may be also." Reading from John 14, verses 1 through 3.
5: 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Some teach, some pray, some serve. 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
6: 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And you know what? I have seen in the last 3 months such a big change. I can feel God's presence. He's just been blessing me so much. 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

0: Is it true that Jesus can identify with our sufferings? Some suggest that because he's God, his human experience must have been somewhat cushioned or easier to endure. But today on Truth for Life, we'll see how the Bible challenges this perception as Alistair Begg considers Jesus the suffering servant in the Garden of Gethsemane.
1: Now we're going to read from Mark 14 and verse 32. Before we read this, perhaps we should just remind ourselves, we looked first of all at the importance, the necessity of being in Christ, that once in Christ, it is God's eternal, existential, eschatological purpose to make us like Christ. We've thought about that in terms of his humility, in terms of his compassion, in terms of his work as a preacher of the gospel in personal evangelism, and this morning, finally, in terms of his being a suffering servant. You remember when Paul expresses his great longing to know Christ, he says, I want to know Christ and the power of his resurrection and the fellowship of sharing in his sufferings, becoming like him in his death. This is a perhaps more difficult concept for us to wrestle with, but with this we will wrestle. And we read from verse 32. They went to a place called Gethsemane, and Jesus said to his disciples, sit here while I pray. He took Peter, James, and John along with him, and he began to be deeply distressed and troubled. My soul is overwhelmed with sorrow to the point of death, he said to them. Stay here and keep watch. Going a little farther, he fell to the ground and prayed that if possible, the hour might pass from him. Abba, Father, he said, everything is possible for you. Take this cup from me. Yet not what I will, but what you will. And then he returned to his disciples and found them sleeping. Now, we can have also, if it's helpful to you, our fingers in Luke chapter 22, which is the parallel passage in Luke's gospel, beginning in verse 39. And the reason I say that is because sometimes this morning I'll say something and you'll be looking at Mark and you'll say, but it isn't in there. And then if you go to Luke, you'll find it there and vice versa. And so as not to be tedious and be constantly saying, I mean Luke, I mean Mark, whatever. I'm just going to assume, I'm just going to recognize what an intelligent group this is and that you'll be figuring this out for yourselves. So let us pause and pray. And now we humbly pray, make the book live to me, O Lord. Show me yourself within your word. Show me myself and show me my Savior and make the book live to me. For Jesus' sake, amen. For many of us, this passage of Scripture is familiar territory. We at least have read it on an annual basis, if not more frequently, in the course of the Christian calendar.

hair, the shade of his eyes, and so on. All of that, a veil of silence is cast over, purposefully, presumably, as a work, as a result of the Spirit's work in the lives of the gospel writers. And given that, I think it's all the more interesting that we should be given an insight, as it were, into the chemistry of Christ, into something of the psychological makeup of Jesus. That while we have no right to say that he looked like this, we have some indication of the kind of thing that he experienced as a man and that which was going on inside of him. And so it is to this quite disturbing view of Jesus that we turn on this final occasion. Jesus, you will remember, when he was asked concerning prayer, had given a pattern of prayer to those who were his listeners and his followers. And in the course of that prayer, it is common for us to pray, your will be done on earth as it is in heaven. Our Father who art in heaven, your will be done on earth as it is in heaven. And what Jesus encouraged his followers to pray, we now discover him putting into practice. And in this little scenario here that is for us in Mark, and again, as I say to you, in Luke, I want us to try and navigate our way through it by employing three simple verbs. Every elementary school teacher knows the importance of teaching their class about looking properly, listening carefully, and learning eagerly. In fact, when I was a boy growing up, there was a magazine in Scotland that was a sort of pseudo-educational tool that was entitled Look and Learn. Look and Learn. I had a few copies, but I was never a great fan of it, I must confess. I was more interested in football magazines than Look and Learn magazines. I should have paid more attention to it, and don't use me as an excuse, young people, if you're listening to me now. The importance of looking, listening, and learning. Well, first of all, we're going to look. We have these passages in the Bible in order that in the reading of them, we may conjure up in our minds some sense of what is taking place. It is there for us that we might do so. So let us then look at what we're told. I want to suggest that we look carefully at what we're told, that we don't allow familiarity with this passage to prevent us from seeing what is actually a striking and somewhat incongruous picture. A striking and an incongruous picture. The gospel readers were familiar with Jesus as he had been introduced to them as a rabbi and as a teacher. They had become aware of his ministry as a worker of miracles. They were aware of all that had been said and written concerning him as someone who was a friend of sinners. But now, as these early readers of the gospel take this material and turn to it, many of them will not be ready for the picture that is provided by the gospel writers here. For this is a picture of a distressed Christ. This is a picture of a distressed Christ. You will notice that Mark tells us that he began to be deeply distressed and troubled. To be deeply distressed and troubled. Indeed, the language, as it is written in the Greek, is of the most profound significance. The terminology that is used is hardly aptly covered for us by the idea of a deep distress. And you will have noted, if you're familiar with your Bible, that earlier the gospel readers had been made aware that the evening of these events was a cold evening. It was an evening that was cold enough for a fire to have been kindled in the home of the high priest. For you will remember that it was at that fire that Peter warmed himself and was confronted by the questions of the servant girl in that house. So on an evening that is cold enough for a fire,

0: What is happening here that we find Jesus sweating profusely? It would be one thing if it was a phenomenally humid evening. We would be able to say to ourselves, well, understandably, he, along with all the other people, would simply be responding to the nature of the climate at the time. But no, there is no indication given of that at all. And in his experience of deep distress and trouble, it would be surprising if his immediate companions, namely Peter, James, and John, according to verse 33, if they were not made aware of the nature of his condition, and if, in a sense of compassion, they did not say to him, Jesus, what is wrong? Jesus, why are you the way you are? This was a whole new experience for those who had been aware of their lives being marked by fearfulness, by despair, even in the area of their greatest capacity as fishermen, being overwhelmed by the prospect of death on the Sea of Galilee, for them to have had Jesus stand and rebuke the winds and the waves, and for them to look at one another and say, what manner of man is this that even the winds and the waves obey him? For as good Jewish boys, they knew from their reading of the Old Testament that only God was in control of the winds and the waves. Therefore, for this Jesus to stand at the stern of their boat and command the seas to silence was nothing other than an indication of the vastness of who he was in all of his proclaimed messiahship. Given all of that, what now is happening to Jesus that he is so deeply distressed? Well, he says and explains to them in verse 34, my soul is overwhelmed with sorrow to the point of death. Now, I say again to you, look carefully at this. You're sensible people. You have Bibles. Our familiarity with this material, especially those of us who have been reared in it, is such that, frankly, I think most of us miss this. Or, because it is so distressing to us, we tend to say, I don't want really to handle this. Jesus proclaims to those who are his nearest and dearest, in his experience of distress and trouble, I'm actually overwhelmed. Jesus is overwhelmed. He says so. All of the pent-up emotion that presumably is represented in his life as he has been moving now over a period of weeks steadfastly towards the cross. All of this, for example, the statements as in John 4, when the disciples come and say, did somebody bring him food? And remember what he said, my food is to do the will of him who sent me and to finish his work. In Mark 8, after the great declaration of Peter concerning his messiahship, he then says, now, fellas, I need you to know that I am setting my face steadfastly towards Jerusalem, where I will be handed over to cruel men who will crucify me, and on the third day I will rise again. And at that point, the disciples are recoiling from it and saying, no, Jesus, this must never happen to you. Yes, he said, this is my destiny, and to this I move. And how they must have marveled that he could walk so straightforwardly towards this great meeting at the cross. Well, now, it's a different picture. Now, he shrinks from the cup. He knows it to be the will of God. He has repeatedly asserted, affirmed the divine necessity of his suffering. That is not in question. But he is now confronted by the immediacy of the ordeal. And look at the description of him. Deeply distressed. Deeply troubled, overwhelmed to the point of death. Luther, looking at this scene, wrote in his commentary, no man ever feared death like this man. Doesn't that seem wrong? Wouldn't we expect that Luther would have said, nobody like Jesus breezed through death? After all, he was the Messiah. He was the one who would come out on the far side in the resurrection. No, Luther says, nobody ever feared death like this man feared death. For no one would ever die a death like this man. Says MacLeod, the Scottish theologian, he went to the outer limits of human endurance, so close to the absolute limit that he was almost overwhelmed, to the limits of human endurance. Now look again. Look at what we have before us in this picture. Jesus, the one who is utterly and entirely without sin, Jesus, the beloved and uniquely precious Son of the Father, is about to be destroyed at the Father's hands. Isn't that right? Isn't that what the prophet said in Isaiah 53? It was the Lord's will to crush him and to cause him to suffer. Doesn't Paul, taking that picture, reflecting on the scene, give to us in Romans 8 these words, he did not spare his own son, but gave him up for us all. What you have here is the innocent about to suffer at the hands of God. What you have here is the sinless about to bear the wrath of God in himself for sin. What you have here is the prospect of the perfect one being nailed on a cross, on a garbage heap, outside Jerusalem, between two thieves, abused and disabused. And why? Paul tells us, God made him who had no sin to be sin for us, so that we might become the righteousness of God in him. Let me just say parenthetically, for those of you who may still not be believers in Christianity, who may not have come to trust in Jesus, I was greatly helped some time ago when I read John Stott's little sentence, and this is what he said, I could never believe in God were it not for the cross. I could never believe in a God who was removed from the pain and overwhelming distress of human suffering. For what we have in this description of the suffering servant, is not a reluctant Jesus. For he said, nobody takes my life from me. I have the power to lay it down. I have the power to give it again. It is not that Jesus is reluctantly going to the will of God the Father. For he goes purposefully and obediently and submissively the way the Christian ought to go. But in his humanity, he inevitably recoils from it. Because he's a man. He is a real man. And so, before the events that are about to transpire, he recoils. Because you see, without substitution, the cross of Christ is unintelligible. And I think that's why people disregard it. Because the way in which many of us talk about it is completely unintelligible. Because maybe we don't even understand what we're talking about. In which case, then we can be forgiven as to the dreadful job we're doing of trying to explain it to people who ask us. Because if all we say concerning the cross is concerning something about the manifold love of God, and in order to show us how much he loved us, this is what he did to Jesus, the person says, well, there must be a missing piece in this puzzle, is there not? Well, of course there is. It was the love of God. Let's put it this way. We were so messed up that Jesus had to die for us. And we were so unbelievably loved in Jesus that he was pleased to die for us. But as he comes to the point of departure, the gospel writers tell us that he was distressed and he was troubled, and he explained he was overwhelmed with sorrow to the point of death. The atonement, the death of Jesus on the cross for sinners, is not a theory. It's not a mathematical equation. It's a flesh and blood reality. And there was nothing in Christ's humanity to blunt his emotions or to anesthetize his sensitivity. And as a result of being entirely compos mentis, and perhaps in the immensity of his love, this was part of it. If he had taken that drug potion, how could he have looked down and said to his beloved disciple, "Look after my mother, will you?" Or how could he have been available to say to the thief on the cross, "Today you will be with me in paradise"? He refused the wine mingled with gall. He suffered at a level that no one has ever suffered. He endured everything for the sake of his own. What an amazing thing it is, and what a stupidity it is that 21st century Western Christianity offers itself to the world as a panacea for all ills, as the best grades at university, as the most significant job, as the cutest girls, as the high school quarterback boys. We are the people who've got it all together, you see. Why not come and join us? And then these interested agnostics begin to read their Bibles and say, "How did you get here from here? What is this fellowship of suffering that the Apostle Paul was on? What was he talking about when he said, 'I want to know Christ'? We stop, 'I want to know Christ and the power of his resurrection.' That'll be enough for us. Finish the verse right there. There is no power of his resurrection except as it is experienced in the fellowship of his sufferings. It is only through his sufferings in Calvary that there is the reality of the resurrection. And the same, my friends, is true for you and me. And every attempt to deny that is known by our own hearts as fraudulent, is condemned by the scriptures clearly, and every well-thinking, cynical, agnostic friend that I have says, "You're full of absolute bunk." And you know what? If I were to suggest that that was the essence of Christianity, they would be absolutely right.
1: 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As Alistair mentioned, it's possible to become so familiar with the stories we read in the Bible that we miss the details. And familiarity can actually become a distraction when we're studying Scripture. It can dampen our zeal or cause our growth to dwindle. You ever find yourself wishing you could reignite the spiritual vibrancy that you enjoyed when you first came to faith in Jesus? Well, we are recommending today a book that is a great supplement to our current series, To Know Christ. 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I'm Bob Lapine. Thanks for joining us today to study God's Word. 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
3: What Jesus set out to do was to save his people, and he accomplished his mission. God's purposes do not fail. His plan is effective. Perhaps you're troubled by the idea of some kind of limit to the atoning work of Christ. There is no limit to the atoning work of Christ and its benefits for you if you are a believer. And there is a serious limit of the benefits of the atonement to anyone who is not a believer. And so, again, I remind you that the difficulty here is not whether everybody is saved or not everybody is saved. And I think we would all agree that if God purposed from all eternity that all mankind would be saved, then all mankind would be saved. He certainly has the power and the authority to save the whole world if he is pleased to do that. For reasons we don't know, that was not his plan. That was not his desire. His desire was to save some and thereby show his mercy and his grace, and to pass over others and thereby to show his justice and his holiness. And in both cases, those who are saved and those who are lost, the glory of God is made manifest and his holiness and greatness is vindicated, so that God displays in the cross both his justice and his mercy. God's purposes do not fail. His plan is effective. What Jesus set out to do was to save his people, and he accomplished his mission. And he did it perfectly and effectively for all who are given to him by the Father.
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1: This is John MacArthur with more Portraits of Grace. Like me, I'm sure that from your perspective and experience, it's difficult to think of yourself as holy. Now, sin simply is too much a part of our lives. But did you know that if you are in Christ, that God sees you as perfectly holy? That's because the righteousness of Christ has been applied. The biblical word is imputed to you through faith. It's what we call positional holiness. In God's sight, you are holy. He sees you just as holy as Christ. The Apostle Paul said, in him you have been made complete, yet practically you know you have a long way to go. So the overriding purpose of your life then is to become in practice what you are in position. Now that you are a child of God, let that be all the motivation you need to live as a portrait of grace.
0: 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Here now to encourage you in your daily walk with the Lord is the warm and always friendly voice of the late Dr. Bob Cook.
2: All right, thank you very much. And hello again, radio friends. How in the world are you? Doing all right today? Well, I trust so. Yes, of course, I wait for you to answer. I know some of you do. And I suppose some days it's just as well that I don't hear what you say, because you may have awakened to a day that is filled with stress and troubles, and you say, oh, Dr. Cook, you shouldn't have asked. All right. Whatever kind of a day it is, beloved, he is there. Our blessed Lord is there with you, for he hath said, I will never leave thee nor forsake thee. So count on his presence, his abundant grace, his abiding peace, and his overflowing joy. And it'll make today, whatever kind of a day it seems to be, it will make today a joyous adventure with your Lord. Well, with your permission, I'm going to walk around a little while in 1 Peter. We've had some time in 1 Thessalonians, and so I thought maybe it might be a good idea just to look at 1 Peter. I've referred to his writings now and again in seeking biblical illustrations and applications of the truth that we had. But it's been quite a while since I did 1 Peter on a daily basis, I think a good many years. So let's try that, if you don't mind. Starts out signing his name Peter, an apostle of Jesus Christ, writing to the strangers scattered throughout Pontus, Galatia, Cappadocia, Asia, and Bithynia, elect according to the foreknowledge of God the Father, through sanctification of the Spirit, unto obedience and sprinkling of the blood of Jesus Christ. Grace unto you and peace be multiplied. Very wonderful opening benediction. A couple of thoughts here. In looking this up and just glancing at my Greek New Testament, I noticed that the way it reads, if you did it literally, is Peter, an apostle of Jesus Christ, to the called out, scattered among Pontus, Galatia, and so on and so on and so on and so on, according to the foreknowledge of God the Father. Elect, the eklektois, that's the word that is translated elect in verse 2. That comes as the fifth word in the beginning. Peter, an apostle of Jesus Christ, to the elect, scattered about, and so on. The thought occurred to me as I was reading this and thinking about it, that being called according to the foreknowledge of God comes before the circumstances that may impinge upon your life and mine. Many people have said to me in the course of my pastoral calls, I was in the pastorate 18 years full-time, I know what it is to pastor a church and to be with the dear people and share their joys and sorrows. But many have said to me through the years, you know, I was brought to Christ when such and such a thing happened. or I was forced to get to my knees and pray when I got into this and this kind of circumstance. That sounds familiar to us all because we've all said it or heard it. The fact is that when you get around to praying, God has already had his plans laid for you, and that at the moment that you are, as these people were, scattered abroad throughout all these different places, and they were therefore strangers and pilgrims, they didn't belong. At the moment that these folk were feeling as though they had been scattered abroad, they were already, from the foundation of the world, God's choice. Think about that, believer. D.L. Moody was asked one time to explain the idea of predestination, God's plans ahead of time, and the idea of man's free will, which of course is a dilemma that theologians have pondered throughout the centuries. Well, he had a simple explanation. He said, "When I came to the door of the salvation, it said, 'Whosoever will may come.' And so I said, 'I will,' and I went in. But when I turned around and looked at the door, on the other side, on the inside, it said, 'Elect according to the foreknowledge of God the Father, chosen before the foundation of the world.'" And God, in his infinite wisdom, has combined man's free will with his right as God to make his plans based on what he knows people will do. You, in the midst of the circumstances that you are now experiencing, what is it with you, beloved? Are you having a rough time on the job? You're God's elect. Has illness struck your body and you're weak and you can't do what you wish you could do, what you used to be able to do? You're God's chosen. He hasn't forgotten you. You're in his plans today, as you are, where you are. Are you in the midst of a situation that seems absolutely insoluble? You don't know what to do about the problems? You're God's chosen. You're God's anchor in the situation. You're God's representative in the situation. He picked you to represent him, even in impossible situations. What is it with you? I don't know, because I don't live inside of your skin. But you know, and God knows, and I'm telling you that as you are and where you are and what you're experiencing this very minute has a dynamic relationship to God's plans for you from all eternity. I don't have to understand it. I can accept it, and I can accept him as sovereign God, and I can go on living for his glory in the midst of circumstances that may seem impossible, but that are part of God's divine provision. Isn't that great? Wrapped up in those few words is a good deal of human tragedy, incidentally, the strangers scattered throughout. To get the background of that, you have to go over to the book of Acts. And it said that the people who were Christians were now being hunted down and scattered. Let me get Saul was consenting unto his death, and at that time, Acts 8:1, there was a great persecution against the church at Jerusalem, and they were all scattered abroad. See? Then they which were scattered abroad, verse 4, went everywhere preaching the word. And so the gospel of the Lord Jesus Christ was spread into many different places. So this phrase, scattered, is not simply a beautiful rhetorical phrase. It represents the breaking up of homes and families and businesses and careers and hopes. We have to get out of here. Think of what it would mean if tomorrow morning you said to the members of your family, "We have to leave. We have to leave before noon. Pick up a few clothes and the things you have to have. We have to leave everything else behind." And so with just a few suitcases piled into the car and the family, you got in the car and you drove away to where you scarcely knew. You just had to leave because of the pressures that were mounting against you as a Christian. An unhappy kind of a situation, isn't it? And yet they rejoiced. It said they rejoiced that they were counted worthy to suffer shame for his name. These people were so in love with the Lord Jesus that nothing seemed too much, even though they were scattered abroad. Well, I've said two things to you then. In the situation that you're experiencing, you may feel sometimes like a stranger, like a misfit. You may feel as though things are impossible, but remember, you're God's elect, called out, the ones that he specially wants for his own. Now, he said, elect according to the foreknowledge of God the Father, through sanctification of the Spirit, unto obedience and sprinkling of the blood of Jesus. Let's take those phrases one by one. Do you want to? First of all, elect according to the foreknowledge. I tend to oversimplify things, as you may know. Sometimes that helps to get at the heart of the matter, although it was the despair of my faculty while I was president of the college. But here, look, he says, elect, that means chosen, called out, eklektois, called out, chosen. Now, on what basis? On the basis of the fact, God chose you on the basis of the fact that he simply knew what you were going to do. God is all-knowing. He's omniscient. That's the long word that means he knows everything all the time from eternity to eternity. And because he knows that, he also knows that you have the right to choose, so he gave you free will. But in giving you free will, he knew what you would do of your own volition. You're free to do it, but God knew what you would do. Now, lest you stumble at that kind of a dualism of thought, just walk into your own kitchen and see your own little child or grandchild. Isn't it true that you can generally anticipate what's going to happen? You know, I can recall as a little boy looking up at Mary Weimer. We called her Aunt Molly, and my name for her was Auntie. And I can remember as a little child looking up at her and say, Auntie, how did you know that? And she would smile and say, I know. People who take care of you, you who are mothers and fathers and aunts and uncles and grandmas and grandpas, and you're very close to those small citizens, you get to know what's going to happen next, don't you? Of course you do. And you anticipate it. Oftentimes you anticipate it. As so simple a matter as pouring a glass of milk and putting it on the table within reach of those little chubby fingers. And you know that the next thing's going to happen is that that milk is going to spill. And so what do? Your hand reaches out, ready to catch the glass, even as it is in the act of being spilled. You've done that, haven't you? Now that's what we call foreknowledge, on a very limited scale, to be sure. But God has the right to make his plans based on the fact that he knows you so well. Because he knew you so well, he knew that you would open your heart to the Lord Jesus Christ, or some of you who have yet to say yes to Christ. God knows that one of these days you're going to. And he's made his plans for you. Oh, if you're not a Christian, if you never really have opened your heart to Christ as Lord and Savior, do it, will you, today? Don't wait any longer. You're one of God's special people. Open your heart and say, Lord Jesus, come into my heart. Forgive my sins. Make me a child of God today. Pray that prayer and trust him to save you. He will, I assure you. He said, he that cometh unto me, I will in no wise cast out. You come to Jesus, he'll take you in. You'll know what it is to be one of God's chosen ones. So elect how? Well, according to the foreknowledge of God. He knew ahead of time, from all eternity, what you were capable of. This is the wonder expressed by the psalmist in Psalm 139. Lord, thou hast possessed me and known me, and there's not a word in my tongue, but O Lord, thou knowest it altogether, and so on. The psalmist was absolutely astounded at the fact that God knew all about him. Well, he does, and you can trust him with your whole life. Now, we get at this some more the next time we get together. Dear Father, thank you for choosing us in Jesus. Amen. Till I meet you once again by way of radio, walk with the King today and be a blessing.
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6: Well, life in this fallen world is complex. 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Listeners, send me questions. I find the best ones and put them to longtime pastor and author John Piper. And together we open our Bibles for answers. I'm your host, Tony Ranke, with today's question. Well, professing Christians and pastors and churches all over the world are undermining the glory of God's love. How so? By advocating for God's love in denial of his other attributes and actions. That's what Pastor John explains today in a clip from his 1999 sermon on Romans chapter 5, verses 9 to 11. Today's clip was sent to us from a longtime podcast listener named Grant Harms. And the sermon is based on Romans chapter 5, verses 9 to 11. Let me read this glorious text first, then we'll listen to the clip. Quote, "Since therefore we have now been justified by his blood, much more shall we be saved by him from the wrath of God. For if while we were enemies, we were reconciled to God by the death of his son, much more now that we are reconciled, shall we be saved by his life. More than that, we also rejoice in God through our Lord Jesus Christ, through whom we have now received reconciliation." End quote. Pastor John is about to expound this main text in a moment after he makes a point from the book of Revelation. Here now is Pastor John.
7: Revelation chapter 20, verse 15 says this, "If anyone's name was not found written in the book of life, he was thrown into the lake of fire." What's that? What's that like? Chapter 14, verse 10 of Revelation describes what it will be like in the lake of fire. "They will be tormented with fire and brimstone in the presence of the holy angels and in the presence of the Lamb, and the smoke of their torment goes up forever and ever." This is fire, or like fire. I've heard some people say, "Fire, it's just a metaphor." I say, "Just a metaphor. Just a metaphor. What are metaphors for? What are metaphors for? Metaphors are because you can't describe the reality. Metaphors don't overstate, they understate. Just a metaphor. It says fire, not because it's less than fire, but because we're groping for language to describe the horror of it. Okay, it's a metaphor, but if it's a metaphor, it's worse than fire. And it's torment, and it's forever. No getting out. This is not purgatory, which doesn't exist. Forever and ever. It's the strongest word for eternity in the Greek language. It's a phrase, phrase upon phrase, forever and ever and ever. This is terrifying, terrifying, terrifying. And the question is, who will rescue us? Who are you counting on to rescue you from the wrath of God? Because your conscience tells you You have not lived up to his law, and you are under judgment. You don't need the Bible to tell you that, though it does. Who are you counting on to rescue you from the wrath of God? Now, the answer of the New Testament is that there is one person who can rescue us from the wrath of God, and only one. God. Only God can rescue us from the wrath of God. Let me show you why I say that. There are five main verbs in verse 9 and 10, and they're all passive. Let's count them. Having now been justified, 1, shall we be saved, 2, if while we were enemies we were reconciled, 3, to God through the death of his Son, much more having been reconciled, 4, shall we be saved, 5. Five passive verbs where we are being acted upon. We are being justified, we are being reconciled, we are being saved. So who's doing it? The Father or the Son? Answer, the Father. Why do I say that? God the Father is justifying, reconciling, and will save from his wrath. Why do I say that? Look at verse 10. It says, we were reconciled to God through the death of his Son. Now, you wouldn't say that if the Son were the actor here of the reconciling. You don't say the Son reconciled us to God through the Son. You can't say that. That doesn't make sense. The Son reconciled us to God through his Son. You say God the Father reconciled us to God through his Son. And so I say, who is the Savior from wrath? God the Father saves us from his wrath. Oh, this is important. It shouldn't surprise us. Look at verse 8. We're not on verse 8 this week, but we've been on it. Verse 8, God demonstrates his love toward us in that while we were yet sinners, Christ died for us. God loves you. And God is so angry with you that his love will rise to the heights of rescuing you from his anger. Now let me make something really clear here, because this is so important. Don't make the mistake of defending the love of God by denying the wrath of God. Because what you do when you try to defend the love of God by denying the wrath of God is destroy the love of God. Why? Because in the Bible, the highest point of the love of God is his rescue from the wrath of God. If there's no wrath, the whole fabric of the Bible unravels. The greatest love that God ever showed you was rescuing you from wrath. That's the point of verses 6 to 8, is it not? Oh, there's so many people who try to rescue God as a God of love by denying the fabric of the Bible, by denying the wrath of God. You destroy it, at least the way the Bible conceives of it. The highest point of love toward you was the cross. And the only reason there had to be a cross is because of the just wrath of God. Were there no just wrath about to be poured out upon the world, he would not have bruised his Son. And that was love. Oh, that was love. So please, please, let's not join the crowd of liberalism. I'm defining liberalism for you. If you wonder, what's liberalism? I'm defining it. Liberalism removes the just wrath of God. and the substitutionary atonement that describes the love of God as the rescue from that wrath, and has a benevolent Father and a Son who sets an example of how much the Father loves in suffering. That is a destruction of biblical religion entirely.
6: Amen. Pointed critique, very necessary. That clip was from a John Piper sermon titled "Much More Shall We Be Saved by His Life," preached on December 12th, 1999. The clip was sent in by Grant Harms. Grant, thank you. "Hello, Tony and Pastor John," he writes. "In the evenings, my wife and I are listening through Pastor John's sermons on Romans." A great series. "We just finished sermon number 58, so we're only about 167 more to go. This clip is great at explaining why portraying God as only a God of love and not also a God of wrath actually robs him of his greatest demonstration of love, that is, dying to save us from his wrath." Amen, Grant. Great find. Thank you. And thanks for listening to today's sermon clip. All our clips are now crowdsourced. 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
9: Hear the Word. Reading from Jeremiah 29, verses 11 through 13. "For I know the thoughts that I think toward you, saith the Lord, thoughts of peace and not of evil, to give you an expected end. Then shall ye call upon me, and ye shall go and pray unto me, and I will hearken unto you. 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
10: Hi, this is Tom Evans, and this last July 4th was very unusual in that it is the 250th anniversary of the signing of the Declaration of Independence. Have you ever considered just how uniquely different these United States are in comparison to every other country in history? Other countries have tried to copy our Constitution and system of government, but have failed because they misunderstand the fundamental importance of liberty and our right to life as given to us by God, our Creator. What was so unique about America's founding was the acknowledgement and dependence of our founders upon God and His natural laws. For those of us who have experienced true liberty, the liberty that frees us from sin and death, we can be grateful that God has placed us in a country, that we can therefore boldly declare the news of liberty from death in Christ Jesus. 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
11: Well, welcome to Family Radio. I'm Steve Hiller. Glad you're here today. Hope you had a great 4th of July weekend. I know many of us had the opportunity to enjoy some fireworks, maybe spend some time hanging out with friends, with family, and celebrating the birthday of this nation, 250 years. Wow. Well, thanks for being here. We've got some great music coming up. Hope you'll stick around. Right now, Matt Redman, "How Great Thou Art," on Family Radio.

Galatians chapter 6. But God forbid that I should boast except in the cross of our Lord Jesus Christ, by whom the world has been crucified to me, and I to the world.

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0: You're listening to Family Radio. I'm Steve Hiller, and I'm in the middle of raising kids. And as a parent, I want to model a godly life for my kids. I think every Christian parent is going to want to do that. And that's a great motivation for living a godly life, to give our kids a credible Christian example to follow. To be able to say, the words of God that I believe, I'm backing that up with the way that I live. But our kids, if they don't see us doing that, I think are going to struggle to trust God if they don't see us trusting Him. There was a Scottish pastor who years ago said, bring your kids up in faith, not fear. You need to trust God with your children. You may fear what sin can do to them, but trust what God can do in them. You might fear the pressure of school and media and culture, but let's trust what God can do through His Spirit and His Word. I saw a great example recently of some kids who were impacted by the faith of their parents. We'll talk a little bit more about that coming up in a few minutes on Family Radio.
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2: In his book, The Screwtape Letters, C.S. Lewis has Screwtape write to Wormwood about his patient. And he says that he is to keep this Christian in a state in which he calls Christianity and the crisis, Christianity and the new psychology, Christianity and whatever the latest popular fad might be. And this temptation to take the work of Christ and to add to it Christ and ism is something to which, of course, we ourselves are perennially tempted. A good antidote to that is found in Psalm 62. Which has six different occurrences of the Hebrew word ach, which means only or alone, leading Charles Spurgeon to call Psalm 62 the only psalm. And on four of these occasions, it's directing us to God. Only for God my soul waits in silence. Only He is my rock and my salvation. Only for God, O my soul, wait in silence. Only He is my rock and my salvation, my fortress. And the other two occurrences of ach are directing us in a negative sort of way to how the enemies only want to thrust him down from his high position, or how human beings are only breath. Our hope, our salvation, our peace, our everything is in Christ alone. He is the fullness of the Godhead who dwelt bodily among us. He accomplished for us a perfect salvation, and He alone gives us peace. So in Christ alone is our hope, our confidence, our everything. Not Christ and, but Christ alone.
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I'm Steve Hiller, and we were talking about living out our faith in front of our kids and the difference that that makes. And that just came home to me again recently as I had the opportunity to spend time with about 80 kids who live in different places around the world. They had gathered together. Their parents were involved in some form of full-time Christian ministry, and it was an opportunity for these kids to gather and to spend time together. And one of the things that really stood out to me as I not only got to know some of these kids, but even some of the families and parents, was that parents who were living out their faith well in front of their kids, those kids seemed to have a deeper and more genuine belief that God was able to do the impossible, that God was able to care for them, that He was real, that He loved them. It was just another reminder for me that our kids are watching, and as we, maybe imperfectly, but with sincerity and deep belief, live out our faith, it does make a difference on those who are watching.

0: hear the word. Reading from Psalm 136, verses 1 through 5. O give thanks unto the Lord, for he is good, for his mercy endureth forever. O give thanks unto the God of gods, for his mercy endureth forever. O give thanks to the Lord of lords, for his mercy endureth forever. To him who alone doeth great wonders, for his mercy endureth forever. To him that by wisdom made the heavens, for his mercy endureth forever.
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2: Hey, thanks for listening to Family Radio today. I'm Steve Hiller. Glad you're here on this Monday as we kick off this week together. You know, in Proverbs chapter 18, verse 21, we're told that there is death and life in the power of the tongue. Those are encouraging and scary words, aren't they? Because if there is death in the power of the tongue, then we need to be careful how we wield that tongue, the words that we say. The tongue is like a weapon that really can wound another person deeply. And if you carry a weapon that can wound, we need to carry those weapons with great care. Words that burst out really can bring deep wounds. You may have felt the power of this. How many of us maybe have heard something along the lines of, you'll never amount to anything? It leaves an impact, doesn't it? Death is in the power of the tongue. But so is life. And we'll talk about that good news coming.

think about the extent of human population, as vast as it is, transcending racial barriers and the barriers of time and space in many ways, and then say to yourself, this God, who is sovereign over the affairs of all of these billions of people, actually knows my name and cares about

Psalm 121 is one of my favorite psalms. Notice the phraseology begins, "He who watches over you will not slumber." Indeed, here it comes again. Watches over Israel, the whole people of God, will neither slumber nor sleep. The Lord watches over you.

You're listening to Family Radio. I'm Steve Hiller. And a few minutes ago, we were talking about Proverbs 18:21 that says that death and life are in the power of the tongue. And we were looking at the first half of that, that death is in the power of the tongue. But the good news is there's also life in the power of the tongue. Christian counselor Larry Crabb tells the story of how when he was younger, he developed a stuttering problem. And one Sunday, he found the courage to lead a public prayer for the first time. And he was stuttering throughout this prayer. He finally gets to the end. He says the word amen. He sits down and he's thinking, I am never going to do that again. But when the service was over and he's headed for the door, an older Christian man stopped him. And he said, Larry, whatever you do for the Lord, I'm behind you 1,000%. Larry Crabb goes on to say, even as I think about that and write these words, my eyes fill with tears. Those words were life-giving words. They had power. They reached into Larry's life, his heart, his being. And that resolve to never pray again, to never speak again in public like that, resolved and weakened instantly. And Larry Crabb has gone on to have great effect and impact on the lives of many, many people because someone spoke life into him.

Count it all joy when you fall into various trials, knowing that the testing of your faith produces patience. Family Radio.

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We've been looking at the power of the tongue here on Family Radio, how in Proverbs 18 we're reminded that death and life are in the power of the tongue. But the verse continues, and those who love it will eat its fruits. It's been said that what you say, what comes out of you, also goes down inside of you. The author of Proverbs again says, it's like it goes to the stomach. Your own cursing goes deep down into your soul. Those cursings are like bitter fruits, making your soul sick. You'll eat your own words. And the tongue is the means by which we bring great harm or great help to others and to ourselves. Speaking words of death will not only have a profound impact on others, but they also have a profound effect on you. We all eat our own words, and what we eat is going to be sweet or it's going to be bitter. What brings help to others will also bring help to us. What brings harm to others will bring harm to us. We'll talk more about this in a few minutes on Family Radio.

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1: Hear the word. Reading from Psalm 41, verses 1 through 3. Blessed is he that considereth the poor. The Lord will deliver him in time of trouble. The Lord will preserve him and keep him alive, and he shall be blessed upon the earth, and thou wilt not deliver him unto the will of his enemies. The Lord will strengthen him upon the bed of languishing. Thou wilt make all his bed in his sickness. Reading from Psalm 41, verses 1 through 3.

0: Everyone has a part to play in growing the kingdom of God. Some teach, some pray, some serve. But all of us have the opportunity to support kingdom work through our resources.
1: I made a choice to pledge. Just thought, well, what if God is big enough to do something in my life? And you know what? I have seen in the last 3 months such a big change. I can feel God's presence. He's just been blessing me so much. I did take a chance, and I really see the fruit of it.
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2: We've been looking at the power of the tongue here on Family Radio. I'm Steve Hillard. We've seen how in the tongue is life and death, and how as we speak, our words have an impact, not only on others, but us too. Here's another thing to think about. One day, we're going to have to give an account for what we say. Matthew 12:36, on the day of judgment, people will give account for every careless word they speak. You think about the fact that God's going to hold us accountable not only for what we did, but also for what we said. I mean, we gratefully have freedom of speech in this country. It's a great gift, but it's also a responsibility. One day we're going to have to give an account for every careless word that came from our lips, and God knows them all. He knows every word that we've ever spoken. Psalm 139, verse 4 reminds us of that. Every word we say in private, every word that we write online, it's known and weighed by Almighty God.

Job 19, verses 25 and 26. For I know that my Redeemer lives, and at the last he will stand upon the earth. And after my skin has been thus destroyed, yet in my flesh I shall

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I'm Steve Hiller. 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

Let nothing be done through selfish ambition or conceit, but in lowliness of mind, let each esteem others better than himself. 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

0: We've been looking at the power of the tongue this afternoon here on Family Radio and how our words matter. They make a difference to those around us. They impact us as well. And we're going to have to give an account for those. And some of us may struggle with wise words. Found a blog article from Pastor Colin Smith of Open the Bible where he talks about some prayers for wise words. I thought this was helpful. He said, first, we can ask the Lord to help us to speak with restraint. The Bible tells us that the heart of the righteous ponders how to answer, but the mouth of the wicked pours out evil things. Self-expression is often a leading idol in our culture. We often will ask questions like, well, I must say what I think. So what do I think? How do I express that? I got to say what I feel. But do we really have to? Because the Bible also tells us that a fool gives full vent to his spirit, but a wise man quietly holds it back. We also can ask the Lord to help us speak with humility. Let another praise you and not your own mouth, a stranger and not your own lips. Two great prayers. Lord, help me to speak with restraint. Help me to speak with humility. We'll look at a couple more in a few minutes on Family Radio.
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2: How do we know that that perfect sacrifice on the cross was acceptable to God? 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In the resurrection, the Father says that he receives the perfect sacrifice of Christ. He accepts it as his work of justifying the ungodly. The Father is saying in the resurrection, I am satisfied, and removes the curse from us in the resurrection.
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This is Family Radio. I'm Steve Hiller. Glad you're listening today. And we were talking a few moments ago about some prayers that we can pray asking the Lord to help us with our words, to give us wisdom when we speak. And first is to ask the Lord to help us speak with restraint, but also then to speak with humility. Here's another. We can say, Lord, help me speak with wisdom. Again, the author of Proverbs says, "To make an apt answer is a joy to a man, and a word in season, how good it is." You know, what you say might be right, but if the way you say it is harsh, it's not going to do good. A right word spoken at the right time, in the right way, is a thing of beauty. So let's ask the Lord to help us also speak with grace. Because gracious words are like a honeycomb, sweetness to the soul, health to the body. Chapter 16, verse 24. Let's not fall for the idea that soft or gentle or gracious means weak. Let's try and take this in. A soft tongue, a gentle tongue, a gracious tongue is stronger than bone, the Bible tells us. Grace can change a heart of stone. How did God change your heart? It was probably His grace that won you. His grace and His love, right? Was it not His kindness that led you to repentance? So then let us speak the same way, with restraint, with humility, with wisdom, and with grace.

0: This last July 4th was very unusual in that it is the 250th anniversary of the signing of the Declaration of Independence. Have you ever considered just how uniquely different these United States are in comparison to every other country in history? Other countries have tried to copy our Constitution and system of government, but have failed because they misunderstand the fundamental importance of liberty and our right to life as given to us by God, our Creator. What was so unique about America's founding was the acknowledgement and dependence of our founders upon God and His natural laws. For those of us who have experienced true liberty, the liberty that frees us from sin and death, we can be grateful that God has placed us in a country, that we can therefore boldly declare the news of liberty from death in Christ Jesus. 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
1: A missionary friend named Shannon once told me how hard it is for young people to tell their parents about plans to leave for the mission field.
2: I have many friends who are interested in missions. Some of these parents kick, scream, beg, plead, bribe, you know, whatever they can to keep their child safe within their grasp here in this country or close to them. It makes it very difficult for a young person to be able to say yes to the call of God on their life.
1: A lot of Christian parents think being a missionary is a great idea until their son or daughter says, "I think God's leading me in that direction." Jesus said, "Whoever loves son or daughter more than me is not worthy of me." I'm so thankful for parents who, more than anything else, wanted their 7 children to follow Christ, wherever that meant and whatever the price. With Seeking Him, I'm Nancy DeMoss Walkmuth.
3: 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Glad you're listening to Family Radio today. And, you know, one of the greatest comforts for a believer is knowing that God's faithfulness doesn't change, doesn't depend on our circumstances. Our lives may change, but our Heavenly Father doesn't. His promises are true every day. His character is perfect. His love is steadfast. And we're reminded in the book of Lamentations that the steadfast love of the Lord never ceases. His mercies never come to an end. They're new every morning. Great is His faithfulness. Every time we wake up in the morning and see that sunrise, it's a reminder that God has not forgotten His kids. His mercy is fresh and new, and His grace is sufficient, and His faithfulness is just continuing day after day. So I don't know what you're facing today, but remember that the God who carried His people throughout history is the same God walking with you today.

Job 19, verses 25 and 26. For I know that my Redeemer lives, and at the last he will stand upon the earth. And after my skin has been thus destroyed, yet in my flesh I shall

Isn't it good to know that the child of God is never alone? 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I'm Steve Hiller. 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

0: We've been looking at the power of the tongue this afternoon here on Family Radio and how our words matter. They make a difference to those around us. They impact us as well. And we're going to have to give an account for those. And some of us may struggle with wise words. Found a blog article from Pastor Colin Smith of Open the Bible where he talks about some prayers for wise words. I thought this was helpful. He said, first, we can ask the Lord to help us to speak with restraint. The Bible tells us that the heart of the righteous ponders how to answer, but the mouth of the wicked pours out evil things. Self-expression is often a leading idol in our culture. We often will ask questions like, well, I must say what I think. So what do I think? How do I express that? I got to say what I feel. But do we really have to? Because the Bible also tells us that a fool gives full vent to his spirit, but a wise man quietly holds it back. We also can ask the Lord to help us speak with humility. Let another praise you and not your own mouth, a stranger and not your own lips. Two great prayers. Lord, help me to speak with restraint. Help me to speak with humility. We'll look at a couple more in a few minutes on Family Radio.
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2: How do we know that that perfect sacrifice on the cross was acceptable to God? 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In the resurrection, the Father says that he receives the perfect sacrifice of Christ. He accepts it as his work of justifying the ungodly. The Father is saying in the resurrection, I am satisfied, and removes the curse from us in the resurrection.
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This is Family Radio. I'm Steve Hiller. Glad you're listening today. And we were talking a few moments ago about some prayers that we can pray asking the Lord to help us with our words, to give us wisdom when we speak. And first is to ask the Lord to help us speak with restraint, but also then to speak with humility. Here's another. We can say, Lord, help me speak with wisdom. Again, the author of Proverbs says, to make an apt answer is a joy to a man, and a word in season, how good it is. You know, what you say might be right, but if the way you say it is harsh, it's not going to do good. A right word spoken at the right time, in the right way, is a thing of beauty. So let's ask the Lord to help us also speak with grace. Because gracious words are like a honeycomb, sweetness to the soul, health to the body. Chapter 16, verse 24. Let's not fall for the idea that soft or gentle or gracious means weak. Let's try and take this in. A soft tongue, a gentle tongue, a gracious tongue is stronger than bone, the Bible tells us. Grace can change a heart of stone. How did God change your heart? It was probably His grace that won you. His grace and His love, right? Was it not His kindness that led you to repentance? So then let us speak the same way, with restraint, with humility, with wisdom, and with grace.

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1: Hi, this is Tom Evans, and this last July 4th was very unusual in that it is the 250th anniversary of the signing of the Declaration of Independence. Have you ever considered just how uniquely different these United States are in comparison to every other country in history? Other countries have tried to copy our Constitution and system of government, but have failed because they misunderstand the fundamental importance of liberty and our right to life as given to us by God, our Creator. What was so unique about America's founding was the acknowledgement and dependence of our founders upon God and His natural laws. For those of us who have experienced true liberty, the liberty that frees us from sin and death, we can be grateful that God has placed us in a country, that we can therefore boldly declare the news of liberty from death in Christ Jesus. 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
2: A missionary friend named Shannon once told me how hard it is for young people to tell their parents about plans to leave for the mission field.
3: I have many friends who are interested in missions. Some of these parents kick, scream, beg, plead, bribe, you know, whatever they can to keep their child safe within their grasp here in this country or close to them. It makes it very difficult for a young person to be able to say yes to the call of God on their life.
2: A lot of Christian parents think being a missionary is a great idea until their son or daughter says, I think God's leading me in that direction. Jesus said, whoever loves son or daughter more than me is not worthy of me. I'm so thankful for parents who more than anything else wanted their 7 children to follow Christ, wherever that meant and whatever the price. With Seeking Him, I'm Nancy DeMoss Wagamuth.
4: 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Glad you're listening to Family Radio today. And, you know, one of the greatest comforts for a believer is knowing that God's faithfulness doesn't change, doesn't depend on our circumstances. Our lives may change, but our Heavenly Father doesn't. His promises are true every day. His character is perfect. His love is steadfast. And we're reminded in the book of Lamentations that the steadfast love of the Lord never ceases. His mercies never come to an end. They're new every morning. Great is His faithfulness. Every time we wake up in the morning and see that sunrise, it's a reminder that God has not forgotten His kids. His mercy is fresh and new, and His grace is sufficient, and His faithfulness is just continuing day after day. So I don't know what you're facing today, but remember that the God who carried His people throughout history is the same God walking with you today.

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I'm Steve Hiller, and about a week ago, we started Revive Our Hearts right here on Family Radio. 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

So do you ever wonder if Jesus can really identify with us in our suffering? This is Family Radio. I'm Steve Hiller. And, you know, some people think because Jesus was God, his human experience was easier to endure. But is that true? Well, coming up next on Truth for Life, we're going to see how the Bible challenges this perception as Alistair Begg considers Jesus the suffering servant. That's next here on Family Radio.

0: Is it true that Jesus can identify with our sufferings? 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But today on Truth for Life, we'll see how the Bible challenges this perception as Alistair Begg considers Jesus the suffering servant in the Garden of Gethsemane.
1: Now we're going to read from Mark 14 and verse 32. Before we read this, perhaps we should just remind ourselves, we looked first of all at the importance, the necessity of being in Christ, that once in Christ, it is God's eternal, existential, eschatological purpose to make us like Christ. We've thought about that in terms of his humility, in terms of his compassion, in terms of his work as a preacher of the gospel in personal evangelism, and this morning, finally, in terms of his being a suffering servant. You remember when Paul expresses his great longing to know Christ, he says, I want to know Christ and the power of his resurrection and the fellowship of sharing in his sufferings, becoming like him in his death. This is a perhaps more difficult concept for us to wrestle with, but with this we will wrestle. And we read from verse 32. They went to a place called Gethsemane, and Jesus said to his disciples, sit here while I pray. He took Peter, James, and John along with him, and he began to be deeply distressed and troubled. My soul is overwhelmed with sorrow to the point of death, he said to them. Stay here and keep watch. Going a little farther, he fell to the ground and prayed that if possible, the hour might pass from him. Abba, Father, he said, everything is possible for you. Take this cup from me. Yet not what I will, but what you will. And then he returned to his disciples and found them sleeping. Now, we can have also, if it's helpful to you, our fingers in Luke chapter 22, which is the parallel passage in Luke's gospel, beginning in verse 39. And the reason I say that is because sometimes this morning I'll say something and you'll be looking at Mark and you'll say, but it isn't in there. And then if you go to Luke, you'll find it there and vice versa. And so as not to be tedious and be constantly saying, I mean Luke, I mean Mark, whatever. I'm just going to recognize what an intelligent group this is and that you'll be figuring this out for yourselves. So let us pause and pray. And now we humbly pray, make the book live to me, O Lord. Show me yourself within your word. Show me myself and show me my Savior and make the book live to me for Jesus' sake. Amen. For many of us, this passage of Scripture is familiar territory. We at least have read it on an annual basis, if not more frequently, in the course of the Christian calendar. It is of interest, I think you will agree, that while the Gospel writers provide us with no description of the physicality of Jesus, nowhere are we told his height or his weight, the color or length of his hair, the shade of his eyes, and so on. All of that, a veil of silence is cast over, purposefully, presumably, as a result of the Spirit's work in the lives of the Gospel writers. And given that, I think it's all the more interesting that we should be given an insight, as it were, into the chemistry of Christ, into something of the psychological makeup of Jesus. That while we have no right to say that he looked like this, we have some indication of the kind of thing that he experienced as a man and that which was going on inside of him. And so it is to this quite disturbing view of Jesus that we turn on this final occasion. Jesus, you will remember, when he was asked concerning prayer, had given a pattern of prayer to those who were his listeners and his followers. And in the course of that prayer, it is common for us to pray, your will be done on earth as it is in heaven. Our Father who art in heaven, your will be done on earth as it is in heaven. And what Jesus encouraged his followers to pray, we now discover him putting into practice. And in this little scenario here, that is for us in Mark, and again, as I say to you in Luke, I want us to try and navigate our way through it by employing three simple verbs. Every elementary school teacher knows the importance of teaching their class about looking properly, listening carefully, and learning eagerly. In fact, when I was a boy growing up, there was a magazine in Scotland that was a sort of pseudo-educational tool that was entitled Look and Learn. Look and Learn. I had a few copies, but I was never a great fan of it, I must confess. I was more interested in football magazines than Look and Learn magazines. I should have paid more attention to it, and don't use me as an excuse, young people, if you're listening to me now. The importance of looking, listening, and learning. Well, first of all, we're going to look. We have these passages in the Bible in order that in the reading of them, we may conjure up in our minds some sense of what is taking place. It is there for us that we might do so. So let us then look at what we're told. I want to suggest that we look carefully at what we're told, that we don't allow familiarity with this passage to prevent us from seeing what is actually a striking and somewhat incongruous picture. A striking and an incongruous picture. The gospel readers were familiar with Jesus as he had been introduced to them as a rabbi and as a teacher. They had become aware of his ministry as a worker of miracles. They were aware of all that had been said and written concerning him as someone who was a friend of sinners. But now, as these early readers of the gospel take this material and turn to it, many of them will not be ready for the picture that is provided by the gospel writers here. For this is a picture of a distressed Christ. This is a picture of a distressed Christ. You will notice that Mark tells us that he began to be deeply distressed and troubled. To be deeply distressed and troubled. Indeed, the language as it is written in the Greek is of the most profound significance. The terminology that is used is hardly aptly covered for us by the idea of a deep distress. And you will have noted, if you're familiar with your Bible, that earlier the gospel readers had been made aware that the evening of these events was a cold evening. It was an evening that was cold enough for a fire to have been kindled in the home of the high priest. For you will remember that it was at that fire that Peter warmed himself and was confronted by the questions of the servant girl in that house. So on an evening that is cold enough for a fire, what is happening here that we find Jesus sweating profusely? It would be one thing if it was a phenomenally humid evening. We would be able to say to ourselves, well, understandably, he along with all the other people would simply be responding to the nature of the climate at the time. But no, there is no indication given of that at all. And in his experience of deep distress and trouble, it would be surprising if his immediate companions, namely Peter, James, and John, according to verse 33, if they were not made aware of the nature of his condition, and if, in a sense of compassion, they did not say to him, Jesus, what is wrong? Jesus, why are you the way you are? This was a whole new experience for those who had been aware of their lives being marked by fearfulness, by despair, even in the area of their greatest capacity as fishermen, being overwhelmed by the prospect of death on the Sea of Galilee. For them to have had Jesus stand and rebuke the winds and the waves, and for them to look at one another and say, "What manner of man is this that even the winds and the waves obey him?" For as good Jewish boys, they knew from their reading of the Old Testament that only God was in control of the winds and the waves. Therefore, for this Jesus to stand at the stern of their boat and command the seas to silence was nothing other than an indication of the vastness of who he was in all of his proclaimed messiahship. Given all of that, what now is happening to Jesus that he is so deeply distressed? Well, he says and explains to them in verse 34, "My soul is overwhelmed with sorrow to the point of death." Now, I say again to you, look carefully at this. You're sensible people. You have Bibles. Our familiarity with this material, especially those of us who have been reared in it, is such that, frankly, I think most of us miss this. Or, because it is so distressing to us, we tend to say, "I don't want really to handle this." Jesus proclaims to those who are his nearest and dearest, in his experience of distress and trouble, "I'm actually overwhelmed." Jesus is overwhelmed. He says so. All of the pent-up emotion that presumably is represented in his life as he has been moving now over a period of weeks steadfastly towards the cross. All of this, for example, the statements as in John 4, when the disciples come and say, "Did somebody bring him food?" And remember what he said, "My food is to do the will of him who sent me and to finish his work." In Mark 8, after the great declaration of Peter concerning his messiahship, he then says, "Now, fellas, I need you to know that I am setting my face steadfastly towards Jerusalem, where I will be handed over to cruel men who will crucify me, and on the third day I will rise again." And at that point, the disciples are recoiling from it and saying, "No, Jesus, this must never happen to you." Yes, he said, "This is my destiny, and to this I move." And how they must have marveled that he could walk so straightforwardly towards this great meeting at the cross. Well, now, it's a different picture. Now, he shrinks from the cup. He shrinks from the cup. He knows it to be the will of God. He has repeatedly asserted, affirmed the divine necessity of his suffering. That is not in question. But he is now confronted by the immediacy of the ordeal. And look at the description of him. Deeply distressed. Deeply troubled, overwhelmed to the point of death. Luther, looking at this scene, wrote in his commentary, "No man ever feared death like this man." Doesn't that seem wrong? Wouldn't we expect that Luther would have said, "Nobody like Jesus breezed through death"? After all, he was the Messiah. He was the one who would come out on the far side in the resurrection. No, Luther says, "Nobody ever feared death like this man feared death. For no one would ever die a death like this man." Says MacLeod, the Scottish theologian, "He went to the outer limits of human endurance, so close to the absolute limit that he was almost overwhelmed to the limits of human endurance." Now look again. Look at what we have before us in this picture. Jesus, the one who is utterly and entirely without sin. Jesus, the beloved and uniquely precious Son of the Father, is about to be destroyed at the Father's hands. Isn't that right? Isn't that what the prophet said in Isaiah 53? It was the Lord's will to crush him and to cause him to suffer. Doesn't Paul, taking that picture, reflecting on the scene, give to us in Romans 8 these words, "He did not spare his own son, but gave him up for us all." What you have here is the innocent about to suffer at the hands of God. What you have here is the sinless about to bear the wrath of God in himself for sin. What you have here is the prospect of the perfect one being nailed on a cross on a garbage heap outside Jerusalem between two thieves, abused and disabused. And why? Paul tells us, God made him who had no sin to be sin for us so that we might become the righteousness of God in him. Let me just say parenthetically, for those of you who may still not be believers in Christianity, who may not have come to trust in Jesus, I was greatly helped some time ago when I read John Stott's little sentence. And this is what he said: I could never believe in God were it not for the cross. I could never believe in a God who was removed from the pain and overwhelming distress of human suffering. For what we have in this description of the suffering servant, is not a reluctant Jesus. For he said, nobody takes my life from me. I have the power to lay it down. I have the power to give it again. It is not that Jesus is reluctantly going to the will of God the Father. For he goes purposefully and obediently and submissively the way the Christian ought to go. But in his humanity, he inevitably recoils from it because he's a man. He is a real man. And so before the events that are about to transpire, he recoils. Because you see, without substitution, the cross of Christ is unintelligible. And I think that's why people disregard it. Because the way in which many of us talk about it is completely unintelligible. Because maybe we don't even understand what we're talking about. In which case, then we can be forgiven as to the dreadful job we're doing of trying to explain it to people who ask us. Because if all we say concerning the cross is concerning something about the manifold love of God, and in order to show us how much he loved us, this is what he did to Jesus, the person says, well, there must be a missing piece in this puzzle, is there not? Well, of course there is. It was the love of God. Let's put it this way. We were so messed up that Jesus had to die for us. And we were so unbelievably loved in Jesus that he was pleased to die for us. But as he comes to the point of departure, the gospel writers tell us that he was distressed and he was troubled, and he explained he was overwhelmed with sorrow to the point of death. The atonement, the death of Jesus on the cross for sinners, is not a theory. It's not a mathematical equation. It's a flesh and blood reality. And there was nothing in Christ's humanity to blunt his emotions or to anesthetize his sensitivity. And as a result of being entirely compos mentis, and perhaps in the immensity of his love, this was part of it. If he had taken that drugged potion, how could he have looked down and said to his beloved disciple, "Look after my mother, will you?" Or how could he have been available to say to the thief on the cross, "Today you will be with me in paradise"? He refused the wine mingled with gall. He suffered at a level that no one has ever suffered. He endured everything for the sake of his own. What an amazing thing it is, and what a stupidity it is that 21st century Western Christianity offers itself to the world as a panacea for all ills, as the best grades at university, as the most significant job, as the cutest girls, as the high school quarterback boys. We are the people who've got it all together, you see. Why not come and join us? And then these interested agnostics begin to read their Bibles and say, "How did you get here from here? What is this fellowship of suffering that the Apostle Paul was on? What was he talking about when he said, 'I want to know Christ'? We stop, 'I want to know Christ and the power of his resurrection.' That'll be enough for us. Finish the verse right there. There is no power of his resurrection except as it is experienced in the fellowship of his sufferings. It is only through his sufferings in Calvary that there is the reality of the resurrection. And the same, my friends, is true for you and me. And every attempt to deny that is known by our own hearts as fraudulent, is condemned by the scriptures clearly, and every well-thinking, cynical, agnostic friend that I have says, "You're full of absolute bunk." And you know what? If I were to suggest that that was the essence of Christianity, they would be absolutely right.
0: You're listening to Bible teacher Alistair Begg on Truth for Life. We'll hear more about the suffering servant tomorrow. As Alistair mentioned, it's possible to become so familiar with the stories we read in the Bible that we miss the details. And familiarity can actually become a distraction when we're studying Scripture. It can dampen our zeal or cause our growth to dwindle. You ever find yourself wishing you could reignite the spiritual vibrancy that you enjoyed when you first came to faith in Jesus? Well, we are recommending today a book that is a great supplement to our current series, To Know Christ. It's called Christ Our All, Gaze at Him. 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Box 39-8000, Cleveland, Ohio, 44139. I'm Bob Lapine. Thanks for joining us today to study God's Word. Does your life make the gospel appealing? Tomorrow we'll find out how we can be attractively righteous. The Bible teaching of Alistair Begg is furnished by Truth for Life, where the learning is for living.
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1: By his Holy Spirit, the Lord Jesus lives in all his people. It is a wonderful gospel truth. That's how he's united to us and we to him.
2: Here is Jonathan Griffiths with today's Moment of Truth.
1: And by his Spirit, he empowers us and he enables us to be the kind of people he has called us to be and created us to be. He lives his life in us and through us. Now, that doesn't mean that there is nothing left for us to do. It doesn't mean that we sort of lie back now and stop fighting sin, stop striving to grow, stop striving to learn from the Word of God, stop trying to serve. No, it doesn't mean that participation is out the window. It doesn't mean that things will now be easy. It simply means that Jesus is there to help us and strengthen us by his Spirit. He motivates us and he enables us. It means it's possible to begin to live the kind of life he calls us to live. There is, I think, a truncated version of the gospel, a stunted version of the gospel that we often believe and often live. A version says essentially that we are saved by faith, we are justified by faith, but we then live the Christian life by works and by human effort. But the true gospel, the comprehensive gospel, says that we are saved by faith and we then live by faith. Paul says, the life I live in the body, I live by faith in the Son of God who loved me and gave himself for me. It's the life of faith. It's the joy of union with Christ by his Spirit. It is the basic and the fundamental dynamic of the Christian life.
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0: Reading from Romans 12, verses 1 through 2. I beseech you, therefore, brethren, by the mercies of God, that ye present your bodies a living sacrifice, holy, acceptable unto God, which is your reasonable service. And be not conformed to this world, but be ye transformed by the renewing of your mind, that ye may prove what is that good and acceptable and perfect will of God. Reading from Romans 12, verses 1 through 2.
1: Everyone has a part to play in growing the kingdom of God. Some teach, some pray, some serve. 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
2: 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He's just been blessing me so much. I did take a chance, and I really see the fruit of it.
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3: We believe that the Bible teaches that there is coming a great day for the nation Israel, a day of deliverance and a day of salvation, a day of tremendous political victory and a day of even more tremendous spiritual victory. It's going to be a day when what has been a very tragic history will be reversed and be a history of great joy for Israel.
4: Welcome to Grace to You with John MacArthur on Family Radio. The great preacher Charles Spurgeon once said, "God writes with a pen that never blots, speaks with a tongue that never slips, and acts with a hand that never fails." Well, indeed, God is faithful and always will be. Question is, what about all the promises that He made to Israel in the Old Testament? Can God really keep His word to them? And why should you, a Christian in 2026, care about whether God is faithful to Israel or not? There are more reasons than you might think, as John will show you right now in his lesson from Zechariah chapter 12. John's current study is called The Return and Reign of Jesus Christ. If you're able, turn to Zechariah in your Bible and follow along with John MacArthur.
3: We come to the 12th chapter, and the subject is a subject that's not new to us in the book of Zechariah. It's a rather familiar theme, and yet Zechariah comes at it in a very, very different way. It's the theme of Israel's final deliverance and salvation. All the way through the book of Zechariah, this has been predicted, this has been prophesied, this has been anticipated and hoped for, and now we find a description of its coming to pass. Now, this is not something that's really in the abstract for us who live today in this particular age, because we can really see all around us the coming together of the fulfillment of prophecy as it relates to Israel. I imagine if we'd been living 100 years ago, this would seem somewhat obscure. But in our lifetime, since 1948, the eyes of the world have focused on that little plot of ground that is known as Israel. It has drawn the attention of the world because of its amazing existence and because of its amazing sanctification, as it were, and I mean that in the sense of being set apart. It seems to be undefeatable or indomitable. It exists as an island in a sea all around it that is endeavoring to rage and swallow it up. And since it became a nation again in 1948, this little nation that you might call the mystery of history has caused the world to focus its attention right there. Now, there's a reason for this. There's a reason that Israel is the focus of history again, and that is, I believe, that God has not yet finished with His purposes for them. A major part of the end of the redemptive plan of history finds its way coursing through the land of Israel. We believe that the Bible teaches that there is coming a great day for the nation Israel, a day of deliverance and a day of salvation, a day of tremendous political victory and a day of even more tremendous spiritual victory. God has planned it. God has predicted it repeatedly in the Old and the New Testament, and most particularly for our interest, God details it right here in the 12th chapter of Zechariah. It's going to be a day when what has been a very tragic history will be reversed and be a history of great joy for Israel. Now, you'll remember chapter 11 for just a moment. We looked at chapter 11, and we noted that that chapter deals with the coming of Jesus Christ. And he is pictured here as a shepherd. And you remember that we saw in the first part of the chapter through verse 14, the story of Jesus' first coming. He came as the true shepherd and he was rejected. And then we saw in verses 15 to 17 that after Israel rejected the true shepherd, they would accept the false shepherd. That in the end time would come the one called the foolish shepherd who was Antichrist. And Israel would accept him. So basically, what we want to remind ourselves of in chapter 11 is that Israel refused Christ at his first coming. Now, as you move into chapter 12, we find that at the second coming of Jesus Christ, the very opposite happens and Israel receives the true shepherd. Now, let's look at chapter 12. As we look at this, there are four features of Israel's coming, deliverance, and conversion. Four features, four major events: the siege of Israel, the shielding of Israel, the sorrow of Israel, and the salvation of Israel. These are dealt with in the 12th chapter. Beloved, this is exciting material. This is not only exciting to the Jew to hear, and there certainly ought to be some of us pronouncing this and proclaiming it to Jews around the world so that they will know what God has planned for them, but it is exciting to me to know that God is in control of history. Let's look first of all at the siege of Israel in the first three verses. The burden of the word of the Lord for Israel, saith the Lord, who stretcheth forth the heavens and layeth the foundation of the earth and formeth the spirit of man within him. Behold, I will make Jerusalem a cup of trembling unto all the peoples round about when they shall be in the siege both against Judah and against Jerusalem. And in that day will I make Jerusalem a burdensome stone for all peoples. All that burden themselves with it shall be cut in pieces, though all the nations of the earth be gathered together against it. And we'll stop there. Now, those three verses very obviously tell us about some kind of a siege against Israel. In fact, the word siege is used in the Authorized in verse 2. The word simply means attack. The first element that the Holy Spirit wants us to focus on is that there will be a great attack by the Gentile nations coming against Israel. It's obvious at the end of verse 3 that all the nations of the earth will be gathered against Israel in this siege. So there is coming a day when a tremendous world war is going to happen. Some have called it the battle of the ages, the battle of the centuries, the greatest war of history, the ultimate war. Now, we know it as the Gentile invasion of Israel in the tribulation, commonly called the Battle of Armageddon. This is a worldwide battle where all of the nations of the world converge on the nation Israel in an effort to wipe it out and to wipe out the potential of the Messiah's return to establish the kingdom. It focuses on Israel. You'll notice verse 1, the burden of the word of the Lord for Israel. For Israel. This is all about Israel. They are the subject. Further on, you note that it mentions all through this chapter, in addition to just Israel, Jerusalem in verse 2, Judah again, Jerusalem, and further down in verse 5, the governors of Judah, verse 6, the governors of Judah, the tents of Judah, verse 7, Jerusalem, the house of David, Jerusalem, and so forth. It's very obvious this whole prophecy is directed at Israel. Now, you notice there's the term burden, the burden of the word of the Lord. This Hebrew term is used frequently in prophetic literature. In fact, it's used in chapter 9, verse 1, for a particular burden of prophecy against the Gentiles. It is used to signify, now watch it, a prophecy of grief, a prophecy of grief, something that really burdens down the prophet. Something that creates anxiety and grief. And before there can ever be conversion in Israel, and before there can ever be repentance in Israel, and before there will ever be salvation in Israel, and before God will ever set up his kingdom, there's going to be grief. There's grief. Now I want you to notice another thing about this thing. It is directed to Israel. It is a word of grief to begin with about an attack and a siege against them. But I want you to notice that it is from God. It is God himself who brings this to pass. The burden, for example, of the word of the Lord. This is the word of the Lord. Now, notice verse 2. Behold, I will make. God is in mind here. He is the I. Verse 3. In that day, I will make. Verse 4. In that day, I will smite, and I will open mine eyes.

0: and land.
1: Isaiah chapter 58, verse 11. The Lord will guide you continually and satisfy your soul in drought and strengthen your bones. You shall be like a watered garden and like a spring of water whose waters do not fail.
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So do you ever wonder if Jesus can really identify with us in our suffering? This is Family Radio. I'm Steve Hiller. And, you know, some people think because Jesus was God, his human experience was easier to endure. But is that true? Well, coming up next on Truth for Life, we're going to see how the Bible challenges this perception as Alistair Begg considers Jesus the suffering servant. That's next here on Family Radio.

0: Is it true that Jesus can identify with our sufferings? Some suggest that because he's God, his human experience must have been somewhat cushioned or easier to endure. But today on Truth for Life, we'll see how the Bible challenges this perception as Alistair Begg considers Jesus the suffering servant in the Garden of Gethsemane.
1: Now we're going to read from Mark 14 and verse 32. Before we read this, perhaps we should just remind ourselves, we looked first of all at the importance, the necessity of being in Christ, that once in Christ, it is God's eternal, existential, eschatological purpose to make us like Christ. We've thought about that in terms of his humility, in terms of his compassion, in terms of his work as a preacher of the gospel in personal evangelism, and this morning, finally, in terms of his being a suffering servant. You remember when Paul expresses his great longing to know Christ, he says, I want to know Christ and the power of his resurrection and the fellowship of sharing in his sufferings, becoming like him in his death. This is a perhaps more difficult concept for us to wrestle with, but with this we will wrestle. And we read from verse 32. They went to a place called Gethsemane, and Jesus said to his disciples, sit here while I pray. He took Peter, James, and John along with him, and he began to be deeply distressed and troubled. My soul is overwhelmed with sorrow to the point of death, he said to them. Stay here and keep watch. Going a little farther, he fell to the ground and prayed that if possible, the hour might pass from him. Abba, Father, he said, everything is possible for you. Take this cup from me. Yet not what I will, but what you will. And then he returned to his disciples and found them sleeping. Now we can have also, if it's helpful to you, our fingers in Luke chapter 22, which is the parallel passage in Luke's gospel, beginning in verse 39. And the reason I say that is because sometimes this morning I'll say something and you'll be looking at Mark and you'll say, but it isn't in there. And then if you go to Luke, you'll find it there and vice versa. And so as not to be tedious and be constantly saying, I mean Luke, I mean Mark, whatever. I'm just going to assume, I'm just going to recognize what an intelligent group this is and that you'll be figuring this out for yourselves. So let us pause and pray. And now we humbly pray, make the book live to me, O Lord. Show me yourself within your word. Show me myself and show me my Savior and make the book live to me for Jesus' sake. Amen. For many of us, this passage of Scripture is familiar territory. We at least have read it on an annual basis, if not more frequently, in the course of the Christian calendar. It is of interest, I think you will agree, that while the gospel writers provide us with no description of the physicality of Jesus, nowhere are we told his height or his weight, the color or length of his hair, the shade of his eyes, and so on. All of that, a veil of silence is cast over, purposefully, presumably, as a result of the Spirit's work in the lives of the gospel writers. And given that, I think it's all the more interesting that we should be given an insight, as it were, into the chemistry of Christ, into something of the psychological makeup of Jesus. That while we have no right to say that he looked like this, we have some indication of the kind of thing that he experienced as a man and that which was going on inside of him. And so it is to this quite disturbing view of Jesus that we turn on this final occasion. Jesus, you will remember when he was asked concerning prayer, had given a pattern of prayer to those who were his listeners and his followers. And in the course of that prayer, it is common for us to pray, your will be done on earth as it is in heaven. Our Father who art in heaven, your will be done on earth as it is in heaven. And what Jesus encouraged his followers to pray, we now discover him putting into practice. And in this little scenario here that is for us in Mark, and again, as I say to you in Luke, I want us to try and navigate our way through it by employing three simple verbs. Every elementary school teacher knows the importance of teaching their class about looking properly, listening carefully, and learning eagerly. In fact, when I was a boy growing up, there was a magazine in Scotland that was a sort of pseudo-educational tool that was entitled Look and Learn. Look and Learn. I had a few copies, but I was never a great fan of it, I must confess. I was more interested in football magazines than Look and Learn magazines. I should have paid more attention to it, and don't use me as an excuse, young people, if you're listening to me now. The importance of looking, listening, and learning. Well, first of all, we're going to look. We have these passages in the Bible in order that in the reading of them, we may conjure up in our minds some sense of what is taking place. It is there for us that we might do so. So let us then look at what we're told. I want to suggest that we look carefully at what we're told, that we don't allow familiarity with this passage to prevent us from seeing what is actually a striking and somewhat incongruous picture. A striking and an incongruous picture. The gospel readers were familiar with Jesus as he had been introduced to them as a rabbi and as a teacher. They had become aware of his ministry as a worker of miracles. They were aware of all that had been said and written concerning him as someone who was a friend of sinners. But now, as these early readers of the gospel take this material and turn to it, many of them will not be ready for the picture that is provided by the gospel writers here. For this is a picture of a distressed Christ. This is a picture of a distressed Christ. You will notice that Mark tells us that he began to be deeply distressed and troubled. To be deeply distressed and troubled. Indeed, the language as it is written in the Greek is of the most profound significance. The terminology that is used is hardly aptly covered for us by the idea of a deep distress. And you will have noted, if you're familiar with your Bible, that earlier the gospel readers had been made aware that the evening of these events was a cold evening. It was an evening that was cold enough for a fire to have been kindled in the home of the high priest. For you will remember that it was at that fire that Peter warmed himself and was confronted by the questions of the servant girl in that house. So on an evening that is cold enough for a fire, what is happening here that we find Jesus sweating profusely? It would be one thing if it was a phenomenally humid evening. We would be able to say to ourselves, well, understandably, he along with all the other people would simply be responding to the nature of the climate at the time. But no, there is no indication given of that at all. And in his experience of deep distress and trouble, it would be surprising if his immediate companions, namely Peter, James, and John, according to verse 33, if they were not made aware of the nature of his condition, and if, in a sense of compassion, they did not say to him, Jesus, what is wrong? Jesus, why are you the way you are? This was a whole new experience for those who had been aware of their lives being marked by fearfulness, by despair, even in the area of their greatest capacity as fishermen, being overwhelmed by the prospect of death on the Sea of Galilee. For them to have had Jesus stand and rebuke the winds and the waves, and for them to look at one another and say, "What manner of man is this that even the winds and the waves obey him?" For as good Jewish boys, they knew from their reading of the Old Testament that only God was in control of the winds and the waves. Therefore, for this Jesus to stand at the stern of their boat and command the seas to silence was nothing other than an indication of the vastness of who he was in all of his proclaimed messiahship. Given all of that, what now is happening to Jesus that he is so deeply distressed? Well, he says and explains to them in verse 34, "My soul is overwhelmed with sorrow to the point of death." Now, I say again to you, look carefully at this. You're sensible people. You have Bibles. Our familiarity with this material, especially those of us who have been reared in it, is such that, frankly, I think most of us miss this. Or, because it is so distressing to us, we tend to say, "I don't want really to handle this." Jesus proclaims to those who are his nearest and dearest, in his experience of distress and trouble, "I'm actually overwhelmed." Jesus is overwhelmed. He says so. All of the pent-up emotion that presumably is represented in his life as he has been moving now over a period of weeks steadfastly towards the cross. All of this, for example, the statements as in John 4, when the disciples come and say, "Did somebody bring him food?" And remember what he said, "My food is to do the will of him who sent me and to finish his work." In Mark 8, after the great declaration of Peter concerning his messiahship, he then says, "Now, fellas, I need you to know that I am setting my face steadfastly towards Jerusalem, where I will be handed over to cruel men who will crucify me, and on the third day I will rise again." And at that point, the disciples are recoiling from it and saying, "No, Jesus, this must never happen to you." Yes, he said, "This is my destiny, and to this I move." And how they must have marveled that he could walk so straightforwardly towards this great meeting at the cross. Well, now, it's a different picture. Now, he shrinks from the cup. He shrinks from the cup. He knows it to be the will of God. He has repeatedly asserted, affirmed the divine necessity of his suffering. That is not in question. But he is now confronted by the immediacy of the ordeal. And look at the description of him. Deeply distressed. Deeply troubled, overwhelmed to the point of death. Luther, looking at this scene, wrote in his commentary, "No man ever feared death like this man." Doesn't that seem wrong? Wouldn't we expect that Luther would have said, "Nobody like Jesus breezed through death"? After all, he was the Messiah. He was the one who would come out on the far side in the resurrection. No, Luther says, "Nobody ever feared death like this man feared death. For no one would ever die a death like this man." Says MacLeod, the Scottish theologian, "He went to the outer limits of human endurance, so close to the absolute limit that he was almost overwhelmed," to the limits of human endurance. Now look again. Look at what we have before us in this picture. Jesus, the one who is utterly and entirely without sin, Jesus, the beloved and uniquely precious Son of the Father, is about to be destroyed at the Father's hands. Isn't that right? Isn't that what the prophet said in Isaiah 53? It was the Lord's will to crush him and to cause him to suffer. Doesn't Paul, taking that picture, reflecting on the scene, give to us in Romans 8 these words, "He did not spare his own son, but gave him up for us all." What you have here is the innocent about to suffer at the hands of God. What you have here is the sinless about to bear the wrath of God in himself for sin. What you have here is the prospect of the perfect one being nailed on a cross on a garbage heap outside Jerusalem between two thieves, abused and disabused. And why? Paul tells us, God made him who had no sin to be sin for us so that we might become the righteousness of God in him. Let me just say parenthetically, for those of you who may still not be believers in Christianity, who may not have come to trust in Jesus, I was greatly helped some time ago when I read John Stott's little sentence, and this is what he said: "I could never believe in God were it not for the cross. I could never believe in a God who was removed from the pain and overwhelming distress of human suffering. For what we have in this description of the suffering servant, is not a reluctant Jesus. For he said, nobody takes my life from me. I have the power to lay it down. I have the power to give it again. It is not that Jesus is reluctantly going to the will of God the Father. For he goes purposefully and obediently and submissively the way the Christian ought to go. But in his humanity, he inevitably recoils from it because he's a man. He is a real man. And so before the events that are about to transpire, he recoils. Because you see, without substitution, the cross of Christ is unintelligible. And I think that's why people disregard it. Because the way in which many of us talk about it is completely unintelligible. Because maybe we don't even understand what we're talking about. In which case, then we can be forgiven as to the dreadful job we're doing of trying to explain it to people who ask us. Because if all we say concerning the cross is concerning something about the manifold love of God, and in order to show us how much he loved us, this is what he did to Jesus, the person says, well, there must be a missing piece in this puzzle, is there not? Well, of course there is. It was the love of God. Let's put it this way. We were so messed up that Jesus had to die for us. And we were so unbelievably loved in Jesus that he was pleased to die for us. But as he comes to the point of departure, the gospel writers tell us that he was distressed and he was troubled, and he explained he was overwhelmed with sorrow to the point of death. The atonement, the death of Jesus on the cross for sinners, is not a theory. It's not a mathematical equation. It's a flesh and blood reality. And there was nothing in Christ's humanity to blunt his emotions or to anesthetize his sensitivity. And as a result of being entirely compos mentis, and perhaps in the immensity of his love, this was part of it. If he had taken that drugged potion, how could he have looked down and said to his beloved disciple, "Look after my mother, will you?" Or how could he have been available to say to the thief on the cross, "Today you will be with me in paradise"? He refused the wine mingled with gall. He suffered at a level that no one has ever suffered. He endured everything for the sake of his own. What an amazing thing it is, and what a stupidity it is, that 21st century Western Christianity offers itself to the world as a panacea for all ills, as the best grades at university, as the most significant job, as the cutest girls, as the high school quarterback boys. We are the people who've got it all together, you see. Why not come and join us? And then these interested agnostics begin to read their Bibles and say, "How did you get here from here? What is this fellowship of suffering that the Apostle Paul was on? What was he talking about when he said, 'I want to know Christ'? We stop, 'I want to know Christ and the power of his resurrection.' That'll be enough for us. Finish the verse right there. There is no power of his resurrection except as it is experienced in the fellowship of his sufferings. It is only through his sufferings in Calvary that there is the reality of the resurrection. And the same, my friends, is true for you and me. And every attempt to deny that is known by our own hearts as fraudulent, is condemned by the scriptures clearly, and every well-thinking, cynical, agnostic friend that I have says, "You're full of absolute bunk." And you know what? If I were to suggest that that was the essence of Christianity, they would be absolutely right.
2: 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It can dampen our zeal or cause our growth to dwindle. 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I'm Bob Lapine. Thanks for joining us today to study God's Word. Does your life make the gospel appealing? 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
1: By his Holy Spirit, the Lord Jesus lives in all his people. It is a wonderful gospel truth. That's how he's united to us and we to him.
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1: And by his Spirit, he empowers us and he enables us to be the kind of people he has called us to be and created us to be. He lives his life in us and through us. Now, that doesn't mean that there is nothing left for us to do. It doesn't mean that we sort of lie back now and stop fighting sin, stop striving to grow, stop striving to learn from the Word of God, stop trying to serve. No, it doesn't mean that participation is out the window. It doesn't mean that things will now be easy. It simply means that Jesus is there to help us and strengthen us by his Spirit. He motivates us and he enables us. It means it's possible to begin to live the kind of life he calls us to live. There is, I think, a truncated version of the gospel, a stunted version of the gospel that we often believe and often live. A version says essentially that we are saved by faith, we are justified by faith, but we then live the Christian life by works and by human effort. But the true gospel, the comprehensive gospel, says that we are saved by faith and we then live by faith. Paul says, the life I live in the body, I live by faith in the Son of God who loved me and gave himself for me. It's the life of faith. It's the joy of union with Christ by his Spirit. It is the basic and the fundamental dynamic of the Christian life.
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5: 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I beseech you, therefore, brethren, by the mercies of God, that ye present your bodies a living sacrifice, holy, acceptable unto God, which is your reasonable service. 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Reading from Romans 12, verses 1 through 2.
6: 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Some teach, some pray, some serve. But all of us have the opportunity to support kingdom work through our resources.
7: I made a choice to pledge, just thought, well, what if God is big enough to do something?